0: of humanitarian affairs was hit twice by small first-person view drones. No one was injured. Tom Fletcher, the UN's emergency relief coordinator, told a briefing he was awoken in the middle of the night to news of the drone strike.
1: Where our people were very, very lucky to escape with their lives in what looks like a targeted attack. And we are furious about that, and we will demand accountability and full investigations.
0: The attack took place in Ukraine's southern Kherson region, where Russian troops used drones to hunt civilians on foot and in vehicles. Ukrainians call this practice the human safari. Joanna Kakissis, NPR News, Kyiv.
2: And you're listening to NPR News from Washington. Today marks the end of Jerome Powell's 8-year run as chair of the Federal Reserve. He helped steer the central bank through a tumultuous period that included double-digit unemployment during the pandemic, followed by the highest inflation in four decades. Kevin Warsh takes over as Fed chair after getting the Senate confirmation this week. But in an unusual move, Powell will remain on the Fed's governing board. The Trump administration has notified Congress it has $19 billion set aside to close down the U.S. Agency for International Development, money that was allocated for aid for global health and development. As NPR's Gabriela Emanuel reports, a group of Democratic lawmakers have now sent a letter arguing how wasteful and unnecessary it is.
3: In January last year, President Trump's team dismantled much of the country's international aid efforts. While most of the work stopped immediately, the process of ending contracts and winding down projects continues. Democratic Congresswoman Lois Frankel from Florida says the cut in foreign aid has created chaos and suffering.
4: Now they want to withhold $19 billion more to clean up their mess. Funds that were appropriated by Congress to fight malaria, tuberculosis, hunger.
3: NPR reached out to the Office of Budget and Management, as well as what remains of the U.S. Agency for International Development, but did not get a reply. Gabriela Emanuel, NPR News.
2: Wall Street lower by the closing bell, the Dow down 537 points, NASDAQ down 410. I'm Janine Herbst, NPR News in Washington.
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6: But who can build and who can rent affordable housing in Granville? 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
8: A hiking enthusiast who's helped me plan long-distance hiking vacations for the last few years in Europe is back with us today on Travel with Rick Steves. This time, Cassandra Overby will help us plan for home base adventures. Instead of designing the typical long-distance hiking route where you stay somewhere new each night, you select accommodations that are centrally located for what you want to do and see, including hiking on the local trails. And it comes with the friendliness and rural charm of a small mountain town. We'll also get recommendations for visiting some lesser-known Greek isles, the ones you might see in the distance, that promise a break from the bustle and expense of tourist centers like Mykonos and Santorini. Let's start the hour dipping back into the Travel with Rick Steves archives to learn how the theater and performing arts were essential to creating a civil society in ancient Greece. Philippos Kanakaris directs a theater troupe in Athens that has offered new takes on ancient classics. He also leads tours of his Greek homeland to sites that can help us better understand the role of theater in ancient Greece. Philippos, welcome.
9: Thank you.
8: Tell us about your work as a theater director in Athens.
9: I have a small theater company in Athens, and we mainly deal with classical plays. We're revisiting ancient Greek tragedy, mainly, and we try to decipher the hidden messages of this place. Why did this place survive within the centuries? What is it that makes them important to modern life? We're not interested in presenting something which is like an exhibit in a museum, but we're trying to discover all the things that have a global appeal throughout the centuries for people.
10: So why is Greek theater, ancient Greek theater, important to you, and why should I care?
9: It is very important because back in the days, I mean in the classical period, 6th, 5th and 4th century BC, where we have the flourishing of the ancient Greek theater, this is not something special. This is not something that you dress up in order to go and to see someone deciphering words or singing or dancing. It was something that was mandatory for everyone, regardless of their income, regardless of their education. In fact, rich sponsored had to pay for the fee so that the simple, the poor people, the uneducated people can go and see plays.
10: It occurred to me, I was at an ancient Greek theater recently, and it occurred to me, this is like, almost like church.
9: Absolutely.
10: 500 years before Christ. This is where morals were taught. This is where lessons were taught the younger generation. How are you going to be a good Greek citizen, a good human being?
9: Absolutely. And that's why they believed that it was an integral part of the society theater, and it was mandatory for everyone.
10: 2,500 years ago. Now, absolutely. Today, are some of these ancient plays still being enjoyed by Greeks?
9: By Greeks, and not only Greeks. They're being performed in other parts of the world. Having lived for 6 years in London, always the National Theatre of the UK presents ancient Greek tragedies. They have it on their repertoire.
10: So what's an example of a lesson that the Greeks would all learn and be inspired by 500 years before Christ that today still resonates with people who can go and enjoy a Greek play?
9: That's an excellent question. I will give you an example from a play I directed quite recently. That was Medea by Euripides. Very quickly, she is the wife of Jason from Jason and the Argonauts. They go, they get the Golden Fleece. Instead of going back to the place they need to go, they end up going to Corinth. And that's where Jason, despite all her sacrifices and the assistance she gave him, because she was a kind of a witch, she assisted him to get everything he wanted. They go to Corinth and he abandons her to marry the wife of the local king. She takes her revenge by killing their children and his future wife. Why was this play written at this time? I will tell you, we are on the verge of the Peloponnesian War. Athens is ready to go to war with Sparta. And what Euripides is trying to say with this play is, be careful, because in Athens we have three kinds of people that we don't recognize as real citizens: the women, the foreigners, and the slaves. When the time comes and we will need their help, because there's a war coming, they will take their revenge on us.
10: Oh, that was wise to be able to call people's attention to that.
9: Exactly. Because Medea is a woman. She comes from an area which is modern-day Georgia in Russia, in former Soviet Republic. And she's about to become a slave because she's being kicked out of her country.
10: So now, today, you can look back, and as a theater director and an enthusiast for Greek theater, you can look back and actually respect these playwrights as we look at Shakespeare, smart, full of wisdom, and appropriate to this day.
9: Absolutely. And you can see a difference in the way they write. Aeschylus, who is the oldest, he started writing first, so he writes archetypes. He creates characters that have in them elements of kings, of important men, important women. Then we have Sophocles, who finds kind of a balance between the human and the divine. And then we go to Euripides, and Euripides is the person that started what we perceive today as psychological theater.
10: So what is psychological theater? What do we mean by that?
9: We're talking about a theater which is based on real characters, real people, people that have the same dreams that we have, the same fears, the same agonies, the same problems in their lives. The characters start becoming more easy for us as spectators to identify with, to see ourselves in them.
10: This is Travel with Rick Steves. I'm talking with Philippos Kanakadas, and he's a Greek theater director and a tour guide who joins us in our Travel with Rick Steves studios. Our phone number is 877-333-7425, and Jory's calling from Raleigh in North Carolina. Jory, thanks for your call.
11: Thank you. So I have a master's degree in theater history, and of course, I studied many of the ancient Greek comedies and tragedies as part of my work. And over the course of my studies, I built up a bucket list of important historical theaters to see. I've already seen, of course, Shakespeare's Globe, and I have seen the Teatro Olimpico in Vicenza. So, of course, the Theater Dionysus is on my list of theaters to see, the theater in Athens where they had the annual play competitions every year. So I wanted to know, how easy is it to visit, and do they still do performances there?
10: So the Theater of Dionysus, that's the theater that's just on the side of the mountain of the Acropolis, right? And we all walk by it when we go up to the Parthenon, and you look at this, and it's normally in the middle of the day, it's just sun-baked, and it looks quite uninhabitable. But are there still plays there, and how easy it is to see a play?
9: No, unfortunately, we don't have any theater being presented inside the Theater of Dionysus, but if you want, you can visit it. Mm-hmm. There is an entrance fee, so mm-hmm. you can go there and see a very well-preserved stage and the first row of seats, because there's still a high number of seats that are still buried underground. But what you can see that you don't find in most other ancient Greek theaters is the thrones that they were building for the very important citizens of Athens.
10: The VIPs.
9: Yes.
10: Ancient VIPs, AVIPs.
9: Exactly.
10: All right. Now, Philippos, if you were Jory's tour guide and you were walking her through this theater, what could we appreciate about Greek theater by looking at the remains of the Theater of Dionysus right there in the middle of Athens? What would you tell her about it?
9: We can appreciate the fact that these shows are not presented with lights. They're not presented with a musical score that you press play and you hear it. These are theaters that are exposed, open air. The performances are taking place during daytime with the light of the sun, and they may be, at certain parts, be late in the evening. The fact that in these empty, exposed venues, without any embellishments, you connect with a text that has really important things to say to you. It's completely against the idea of creating an environment which is lit with a perfect light. You see why this place still remain in time.
10: So it's more vivid and real because it's more candid and honest?
9: Absolutely, candid, honest, and you see that it's all about what has been written and how clear and clean it is to be given to the audience and communicated with the audience.
10: How many people would be sitting in the ancient Theater of Dionysus when it was full, and did it have some backdrop to help the acoustics? How did they manage the acoustics for such a crowd?
9: Well, the actual backdrop of the ancient Theater of Dionysus is the rock of the Acropolis, because it's built on the slope. So this was very convenient. So this
10: and how many people could it accommodate?
9: The maximum capacity, they believe, though they haven't unearthed all the seating, it mm-hmm. would be between 10 and 12,000 spectators.
10: So you just turn the volume up on your microphone, or how can you hear somebody with 10,000?
9: The acoustics. There was a lot of thought being placed. And I would recommend to Jory, after she visited this theater, I would take my car and drive her all the way to the ancient theater of Epidavros, because this is a theater situated to the southeast of Athens.
10: Epidavros, and it's a couple hours drive away, but it's where you really hear the acoustics. Huh?
9: You hear the acoustics, and the show's been presented still. They start being presented from mid-June all the way to late August, every Friday and Saturday. The biggest theater companies in the country present their work over there. And you have the chance to go and see ancient Greek tragedy, ancient comedy.
10: And I've been there where you can have a tour guide just talking at a regular voice in the center of the stage, and the acoustics are very smart.
9: Yeah, you can go all the way to the top, and this is a theater that has a capacity of 12,000 people, and you go all the way to the top, and you can hear the slightest sound, the slightest whisper.
10: Wow.
9: It doesn't matter if it's in a different language. You will be blown away by the magic of the acoustics. And then another theater that's quite astonishing to go to is the Theater of Dodoni. Dodoni is situated about 3.5 hours drive north of Athens.
10: Dodoni.
9: Yes, it's within an archaeological park. It's mm-hmm. a stunning ancient theater. They still do shows over there.
10: Nice.
9: And then if I wanted to be more adventurous, I would go to the Greek island of Lemnos. And over there, you can see a theater that was built in the classical times, 5th century BC, and it's been 4 years that it reopened.
10: Amazing. It's amazing that these are still being used. And in fact, all around the Mediterranean, you can go to the great theater in Epidavros. You can go to the theater in Ephesus.
9: Absolutely.
10: And there are Roman theaters and Greek theaters, even in southern Italy. Jory, thanks for your call.
11: Thank you, Rick. Bye.
10: Bye now. Philippos Kanakaris is the director of the Syndromos Theater Company in Athens. He's our guide to the world of ancient Greek theater right now on Travel with Rick Steves. This week's show notes include a link to his troupe's website with a short video trailer from their production of Medea. You'll find it at ricksteves.com/radio. It's fascinating to me, Philippos, to let our studies of culture and travel take us back, and to think that theater was a way for people to teach their children to have a good morality. Theater was a way to criticize your political leaders, if necessary, without being thrown in prison for it, to make a commentary on the day. I understand there's only like 40 ancient plays surviving from four great playwrights from 5 or 6 centuries before Christ. And 2,500 years later, we can still be inspired by that value of ancient Greek theater. Philippos, Kanakaris, Ephaeristo.
9: Ευχαριστώ πολύ.

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6: I'm heading for the Greek Isles in a couple of months, and like everyone else, I'll be visiting Mykonos and Santorini, the touristic superstars. But rather than complaining about the crowds I'll encounter, I'm also complimenting those islands by making a point to visit some untouristed islands nearby, a half hour away, a couple hours away by boat. And I've got a couple of experts with me here to help. Nikki Vlachow grew up on the mainland in a small coastal town, and now she lives in the ancient city of Olympia and part-time in Athens. And Victor Romagnoli was raised in Canada, but now he's found his way to the tiny island of Tinos in the Aegean Sea, and he's been living there for 25 years. Both of them lead tours and help visitors understand what they love and respect most about Greece and its Cycladic islands. Nikki, Victor, thank you for being here.
7: Thank you.
6: As I mentioned, I'm going to Mykonos and I'm going to Santorini, but I want to use that as a springboard for another island. How realistic is that? I mean, Victor, you live on Tinos, about 20 or 30 minutes by ferry from Mykonos.
7: That's right.
6: Every day when they're in the season, there's a cruise ship. How many people on a cruise ship?
7: Oh, there's thousands on the cruise ships, and there could be 5 or 6 cruise ships there.
6: Wow. So let's say there's 3 cruise ships, and there's 3,000 people on each cruise ship. You got 6 or 8,000 people.
7: That's right.
6: Prowling the streets of Mykonos on a busy day.
7: Yep.
6: And then right there in that port, you've probably got a ferry that goes over to Tinos, where you live.
7: That's right. And it's a 20-minute ride, so you're right there.
6: 20 minutes away. Is it a radical difference?
7: Totally different. Day and night. A lot less people and a much larger island. It's twice the size. There's not as much traffic. And when you get to a beach, for example, it's not going to be full of the umbrellas and chairs. You're going to be able to actually walk on a beach like you used to, go to a taverna, and it won't be just serving the kind of food that's gearing directly for people that are coming for a few days. It's a real Greek family. So it's beautiful. It's rural, and it feels like what Greece used to be like.
6: You've almost got a self-congratulatory smug face here when you talk about how great Tinos is. Everybody else is in Mykonos. Yeah. I know that feeling whenever I'm just a stone's throw away from all of this intensity and all these people complaining about the crowds.
7: Yeah.
6: I have this idyllic image of you living in this little island paradise, knowing your interest in bird watching and you know, natural history. What's your advice to somebody who wants to do a little bird watching or appreciate the natural life?
7: Well, that's a great question, Rick, because Tinos is probably one of the best islands you can choose if you want to get into nature. There's over 100 miles of old walkways that link all the different villages on Tinos, and dotting the landscape around the villages, because of our Venetian history, are a collection of dovecotes. And these are one of the most beautiful example of Venetian architecture you'll ever see in
6: dovecotes. Those are little homes for
7: pigeons. Pigeons probably originally brought from St. Mark's.
6: Like condominiums, many homes?
7: They're one structure, and the outside of the facade has openings.
6: How many?
7: Oh, maybe 6.
6: Okay.
7: Yeah.
6: And why would people build those?
7: Guano. Yeah. Fertilizer.
6: You actually got physically excited when you said pigeon poop.
7: No, can you imagine?
6: What with that?
7: I'm an organic farmer, but yeah, Tinos is famous for its dovecotes, and they're beautiful. And the walkways that link all the villages are a great way to experience that island.
6: Nikki, now you've traveled all over the Aegean as a guide and with your family on vacation. And let's say I'm going to Santorini. If I wanted to, I want to see Santorini, but I understand that a couple hours away by ferry, there's sort of a small overlooked version of Santorini.
8: You're referring to the island of Folegandros,
6: yeah.
8: Which is

0: one of the most iconic islands of the Cyclades. There is a group of islands called Cyclades, and one of them is Folegandros. Same goes for Santorini, which is a must-see. Everybody has to see it once in a lifetime. It is so unique. But I keep on hearing more and more people that I meet after they have been there that, you know, I was dreaming of going there. I went. Never again. I put it all out of my list.
1: You said iconic. Of course, Santorini is iconic. If you look at a calendar with a Greek island scene on the cover, it's probably going to be that scene in Santorini with the blue domes and the beautiful white buildings.
0: But Folegandros is very much like that. The architecture is exactly the same. What makes Santorini completely different is the fact that it's all built right next to the caldera from the explosion of that volcano in the ancient times. And the views from some parts of the island that are overlooking the caldera are unique. The architecture, though, of Santorini is the same as in most of the Cycladic islands, like Folegandros and many, many more of the islands that you can find around Santorini and Mykonos. And because they don't have so many cruise ships or any cruise ships at all visiting them, because they don't have such a fast connection to the port of Piraeus, or they don't have an airport, they're islands that very few people visit each time, and you can get more of an authentic experience.
1: You just made a very good point, Nikki. If it has an airport, if it has a direct ferry connection with Piraeus, the port of Athens, or if it has a deep port where a cruise ship can drop the hook, you then have that easy access where everybody goes. So maybe the fact is you got to earn your island paradise. You can't just fly in. You know.
0: No, you have to work.
1: You have to take one more ferry ride. You take the fast boat from Athens out to here, and then you hop on the little ferry to there.
0: Yeah. Exactly.
1: But the rewards are quite nice. This is Travel with Rick Steves. I'm joined by Nikki Vlachow and Victor Romagnoli. And we're talking about tips for enjoying the Greek islands. And I happen to be going to Mykonos and Santorini, and I'm fully aware that that's going to be a touristic mess. I'm still going to go there because I think they're both beautiful places, but I'm going to settle down by taking a ferry. 30 minutes, 2 hours away, I don't care. I'm just going to get on a ferry and take an extra step to get rid of 90% of the crowds and triple the Greek culture that I'll be able to enjoy. Now, I'm a little confused because when I look at the map, I keep seeing towns called Chora, C-H-O-R-A, right?
0: Yes, Chora in current Greek means country. But in the past, each one of the islands would have its own chora, which would mean the capital. And that, where all of the commercial activity would be happening and where all the important people would be living at, like the ship owners or the merchants, would have to be far away from where the ships dock, from where the pirates could get to and attack. So for safety reasons, they used to build the chora on top of a higher position, many times invisible from where most ships would go by, and would be surrounded by walls like forts.
1: Oh, that makes sense then. So the port where the boat will dock will be one characteristic of a town, but maybe the older town would be higher up, a 10-minute taxi ride away or something.
0: Yes.
1: On a cliff or hiding away from the pirates.
0: Yes.
1: All over Europe, when there's sea, there used to be pirates, and you find interesting pirate history.
0: You want me to tell you a story that's kind of ironic?
1: Yes.
0: Because until two generations ago in Greece, almost all of the important property would be inherited by the boys, the first son or the rest of the sons of the family. And the girls would need to get a dowry and get married. And usually they would give them the less valuable property, which would be property by the sea. And they would give the boys the property up on the rocky parts of an island or the Peloponnese so that they could grow whatever they could grow there. And in the later generations, what happened was that the girls and their families got to become very, very wealthy.
1: And the guys are stuck up there
0: with the olive trees.
1: You got the olive trees, they got the tourism and the beautiful beach resorts.
0: Exactly.
1: Whoa. Victor, if you're coming into some island in Greece and you know you got Chora up on the hill and you know you got the port down right there where the ferry docks, the convenient thing is just to walk across the street, be close to the harbor and the beaches, and just find a hotel there by the ferry. Or you could take a taxi 10 minutes and get to that place where the romantic sunsets are, but not such good access to the beach or not such easy access for pirates. Pirates are no longer a concern, but you still have the convenience of being on the water or up there in the older town. What are the pros and cons? What would you do?
2: I'd definitely go up into the town because the nightlife is something you won't find if you're staying down on the beach. And what you'll meet in the way of people. the locals will be up there.
1: Ah,
2: and that's okay. Part of the fun.
1: So more the tourists will be down in the water near the harbor,
2: yeah.
1: Usually.
2: Yeah.
1: And then you got the beautiful, and I know, you know, rush hour for romance on Santorini is at the cliff in Hora, watching the sun go down. But you could have that same kind of romance without all of that intensity of tourism at the Hora of the little island that doesn't have the cruise port.
2: That's right.
1: We've been talking about Folegandros, which is near Santorini. We've been talking about Tinos, which is near Mykonos. Do each of you have, would you mind sharing an island that is harder to get to, but is worth the trouble to get to? Victor?
2: I think that Ikaria is an example of an island that's a little harder to get to.
1: Ikaria?
2: It's a little further route. Yeah, named, you know, Icarus.
1: Yeah, Icarus, I was going to say, that's the guy who fell into the water right there. Ikaria,
2: yeah. It's out there on the way towards Samos. And
1: okay.
2: It's just far enough away. It doesn't get so many
1: crowds.
2: That's
1: what you need, just far enough away. Nikki?
0: One of my favorite islands is Kimolos, which is right next to the island of Milos.
1: Mm-hmm.
0: Milos keeps on getting more and more crowded and more popular.
1: Mm-hmm.
0: And there is a reason for that. It's worth it. But you have to get all the way to Milos and then get on another smaller ferry to get across mm-hmm. to Kimolos.
1: Mm-hmm.
0: And once you get there, the first time I got there, I was shocked by the Hora appearance that looks like time has stopped.
1: Yeah.
0: It looks like Mykonos 40 years ago. And then apart from exploring the little alleys that look like a labyrinth inside the Middle Ages castle of the Hora of Kimolos, you can drive to so many different beaches where there is nobody around.
1: This is it. Okay, so let's not even worry about the names of the islands. Let's just say there are always islands that have indirect ferry service,
0: okay,
1: like the ones you guys both named. But I want to talk about some generic things that you might have on your checklist. For instance, you're talking about the traditions. Mykonos, 40 years ago. That's not that hard to find. You just got to take that one extra step.
2: Mm-hmm.
1: And it's going to get a bigger and bigger issue as things become more and more touristic and everybody is inundated with cruise groups where there are deep harbors. So you can find the traditional life. Can you get an idyllic taverna on the beach?
2: Yeah, you sure can. And part of the beauty of that is not only is the taverna there and the beach there, but you've got the stars as the sun goes down.
1: Yeah.
2: And you don't get that in an island which is absolutely overrun by tourists.
1: Oh, no. You got your own special little spot. And if you stay there a couple of nights, you'll find your favorite spot for the sunset.
2: Yep.
0: And you'll find the taverna where the father is the one that goes out with his boat and
2: That's
0: brings
2: right.
0: out the fresh fish or octopus, and the mother is the one that cooks it.
2: Yeah.
0: And you can enjoy it with your feet right into the sand, not having to wear even your
1: to
0: shoes.
1: To this day, that's one of my favorite memories in Greece, is to settle my chair into the sand.
0: Uh-huh.
1: You have to kind of wiggle it down, right?
0: Yes. If you don't want to fall.
1: You wiggle it down, and then, okay, now I'm settled in. And then you have a glass of ouzo. And try an ouzo. I mean, I think ouzo is great. And with the sun, I always like to say, I don't let a sun go down on the Greek Isles without a nice cloudy glass of ouzo. This is Travel with Rick Steves. We're talking with Nikki Vlachow and Victor Romagnoli. They're both world travelers and tour guides based in Greece. Nikki grew up on the mainland in a small town, and now she splits her time between Olympia and Athens. And Victor is Canadian-born, but he's spent the last 25 years on the island of Tinos, which is just like half an hour ferry ride away from that popular cruise port of Mykonos. You'll find links to connect with Nikki and Victor in the notes for this week's show, and that's on our website at ricksteves.com/radio. Nikki and Victor, it's so great to be able to review this because I'm just learning options. And let's talk about a beach. You always have a beach within walking distance of the ferry port, but you do have that option of hopping in a taxi. I wouldn't even rent a car. You just hop in a taxi.
0: Or you rent a little scooter.
1: A scooter. That's
0: if
1: a good
0: you,
1: thing.
0: If you don't go for super comfort, because, you know, sometimes you just want the nice sunbed and the umbrella and be right where there is a beach bar and have the waiter bringing over the cold beer and go in and out the water without having to worry about much. But if you want to really be experiencing the island the best way and have some relaxation, you jump on a scooter or, yes, you get on a taxi and you get 15, 20 minutes or half an hour away at a beach where there are no sunbeds, there are no beach bars. You have to make sure you have enough water with you and you use the shade of some of the trees that grow by the water.
1: Yeah, yeah.
0: And if it's really well isolated, many of us will just take off everything we are wearing and jump into the water and swim skinny dipping.
1: Skinny dipping?
0: Yeah.
1: How do you say skinny dip in Greek?
0: Gymnos.
1: Let me get that down. Gymnos.
0: Gymnos.
1: Gymnos. How do you say, be careful, skin that has never seen the sun is very tender. You can get terribly sunburned.
0: Oh, true. That's true.
1: I bet there's a lot of tourists that have
0: But then you know what you do.
1: A hard lesson. Then what do you do?
0: You put olive oil on it.
1: Perfect. So you just wrap a blanket around yourself and you go to the nearest farm and you say,
0: give me some olive oil.
1: There's an image. But the fact is you can skinny dip, if you like, in a remote beach. It's done.
0: And there are some beaches in certain areas which are unofficially beaches where people...
1: Mykonos has that. You go one beach, the next beach, the next beach. And the final beach is the nude beach.
0: Actually, I was at an island some years ago, which is, there is a very famous and very long beach with some beach bars. And we were at the beach bars because our kids were younger. And the kids said, Mom, can we walk a little bit at the far end? I said, why not? So they went really far.
1: And they came running back
0: yelling, Mommy, there are these older people that wear nothing.
1: Once you see that, Mom, you cannot unsee it.
0: Yes.
1: Victor, one trick I did was I made friends with a driver, a taxi, and I just wanted to go to a place that you couldn't just call an Uber to get a pickup, you know? And he agreed to come back in 2 hours and pick me up. Do people still do that?
2: Absolutely.
1: Yeah. So you can just find yourself parked in the beach that whatever tickles your fancy. Yeah. And your car will come back and get you and you negotiate a price.
2: Sure.
1: That's great. This is so fun to talk to you guys. I really appreciate it. Let's just finish off my dreaming right now about the Aegean Sea by sharing a moment on a boat, on a ferry, sunset, on a top of a castle. I can think of dolphins running just in front of the boat as I'm going through the sea. Dolphins. And it's just gorgeous. What's a moment for you, Victor?
2: I was walking up in the hills early in the morning with my dog some years ago, and the sun is rising, and I didn't realize there was a man out there collecting honey from his beehives, and he saw me and gave me a bit of a wave just to warn me that the bees were out, and I stopped and I waited for a little bit. A few minutes later, he came up to me, and he had this container in his hand. He said to me, you know, thank you so much. He waited. You didn't have to, and this is all the fresh honey that I collected just while you were here, and I want you to have this. Oh, I said, thank you so much. You didn't have to do this. He said, yes, yes. And next Friday, there's the party in the village. You must come. And he ended up being a friend for my life.
1: Oh, that's a beautiful thing.
2: Yeah.
1: I can see. Yeah. I think I can understand why you've for 25 years, made a small Greek island your home.
2: Yeah.
1: Nikki, what's a sort of a magic experience you have? I like these magic moments in our travels on the islands.
0: Walking on the sand without my shoes on and getting away from where the lights of the buildings are towards the sunset and the way that it starts getting darker with the moon above, and ending that walk with a quick dive into the water and coming out of it, finding the taverna to have a nice glass of wine and some nice fresh fish right by the water, hearing the sound of the waves.
1: You know, anybody could have that. You don't need to speak the language. You don't have to have a lot of money. You don't have to have a reservation.
0: It's simple.
1: Take off your shoes. Take a walk after sunset.
0: Simple luxury.
1: Victor, Nikki, thank you so much. You're just a beautiful example of how if we're thoughtful and if we can venture away from all the big lines of tourists, we can find the magic of Greece.
0: Thank you.
1: How do you say bon voyage in Greek?
0: Kalo.
1: Kalo.
0: Taxidi.
1: Kalo taxidi.
0: Oh, you're good.
1: Is that
0: Bravo.
1: Right?
0: Yes, you're
1: Victor,
0: really.
1: Let me hear you that with a Canadian accent.
2: Kalo taxidi.
1: All right. Thanks, you guys.
2: Thank you. Thank you, Rick.
1: Nikki Vlachow provides custom tours, cruise ship shore excursions, and trip planning services in English, Greek, and French from her home base at Ancient Olympia on the Greek mainland. She also has a network of local tour guides to recommend across Greece. Her website is olympictours.gr. Victor Romagnoli has made his home on the island of Tinos for the last 25 years. He and his partner Alistair offer historic walking and culinary tours and accommodations on Tinos, which is just a 20-minute ferry ride from the busy scene on Mykonos. Their website is trulymadlygreekly.com. You can hear more about the significance of the Pilgrim Church, Our Lady of Tinos, in an extra from today's interview. It's posted with today's show at ricksteves.com/radio. Let's plan a great hiking vacation in Europe. That's next on Travel with Rick Steves.
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8: Governor DeWine plans changes to Medicaid to address possible fraud and waste. Plus, school vouchers are back in the news as an appeals court weighs the constitutionality. We'll talk about it on the Reporter Roundtable. And then, for Untangled Reshaping Work, we'll hear a town hall-style discussion about our changing economy and its impact on the workforce. That's Monday on All Sides with Amy Jarovich from 10 to noon on 89.7 NPR News.
1: Americans have the shortest vacation time in the rich world, and too often that means taking jam-packed trips to the most crowded locations, squeezing every sight into a dizzying itinerary. So what's the antidote to the frenzied, crowded European travel? According to hiking enthusiast Cassandra Overby, it's staying in one place and using it as a springboard for a series of hikes. 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
9: Thanks so much for having me. I'm excited to talk more hiking with you.
1: Oh, yeah. Well, you're the guide who got me going on all this long-distance hiking in Europe, and I'm excited about your new book, Home Base Hiking. So I know your first book well, Explore Europe on Foot, and that's a pretty basic guidebook to hiking around Europe using those venerable long-distance trails. Your new book is all about home base hiking. So first of all, why home base hiking? What is it?
9: So home base hiking, the concept is all about going to a village, staying for 7 to 10 days, and doing day hikes from there. Day hikes that highlight the very best of the local landscape, the local culture, and getting to know not just the local landscape better by staying longer, but getting to know your village really well as well.
1: So you're mixing a little more focus on culture and not the everyday relocating by having the luxury of the same hotel and then coming back each time.
9: Right. And getting to mix your hikes with other places. Like, you know, if you're going to go on a 5-hour hike, you can come back and do a museum in the afternoon.
1: There you go.
9: And so being able to mix in a lot of sightseeing as well.
1: Okay. Now, you were saying 7 days per hub, but you don't... Let's just do a little magical trip together here. I've got like 12 days, maybe 2 weeks. And I want to go to 3 different home bases. And I want to construct it. I love doing this consulting. You do this kind of consulting too, where somebody has a dream and you kind of chart it all out. I know what it's like to write a guidebook. You had to see a lot of places and then you write your favorites up. You covered about 10 chapters in your book. You've got the Dolomites in Italy for a home base, the Somme River Valley in France, the Costa Brava north of Barcelona. You've got Provence in the south of France. You've got the Julian Alps in Slovenia. You've got the Jungfrau region in Switzerland. Piedmont in Italy, the Dalmatian region in Croatia, former Yugoslavia, Berchtesgaden in Bavaria, the foothills of the Alps, and then the beautiful Wachau Valley where the Danube is just upstream from Vienna in Austria. So those are your favorite hubs for hiking, right? You could
9: Yes.
1: just stay in any of these places and hike for 5 or 6 days easily. Help me now. I've got a trip. I got 2 weeks. I want to go to 3 places. What would you do? Let's say we're going to have 3 days in each and then, what, 1 day to travel between?
9: So I would definitely mix different regions so that you get a fuller experience of Europe.
1: Mm-hmm.
9: So what I really like to do is I like to mix high alpine views with some really beautiful, warmer coastal views. And then I really like foothills as well for, you know, abbeys and castles and different cultural sites.
1: You know, and that's one thing, my one downside about hiking around Mont Blanc, it was too high. It was gorgeous from a nature point of view, but I didn't get any of the, what you just said, villages, churches, shops, farmland.
9: Right.
1: So if you go to the foothills, you get more of that.
9: Yes.
1: So you're talking about some high alpine wonder, some foothills of the Alps kind of culture with your hikes and these gorgeous meadows and so on through farmland, and then coastal. If you look at your favorite hubs, what would the choices be for high alpine, high mountain? What?
9: So some of my favorite high alpine hiking is in the Dolomites. And the Dolomites is simply amazing because you have these shockingly incredible views and these jagged rocks.
1: So this is in the north of Italy. These are the Italian Alps.
9: Right.
1: You could get there in 2 hours from Venice.
9: Right. Okay. So what's amazing is that you have these incredible views. You have really great public transportation to where you can take lifts to all of the different hikes. You can cut a lot of elevation gain using lifts.
1: Uh-huh.
9: So it's some of the best hiking that you can ever get for very little effort. And
1: you got pizza and wine.
9: Right. Pizza and wine. And it's about half the price of Switzerland. So it's a shockingly great deal.
1: Nice. Okay, so the Dolomites will be our high altitude experience.
9: Yeah.
1: And then how about the foothills experience?
9: I really love Berchtesgaden National Park.
1: So now Berchtesgaden is near Salzburg and Innsbruck.
9: Right.
1: It's in this very south of Germany.
9: Very south of Germany,
1: south of Munich. So you just go there on a quick train ride from Munich.
9: Yeah.
1: Hitler loved Berchtesgaden.
9: Right? Yeah, Hitler's eagle's nest is built right there, which you can go up and see.
1: It was the heart and soul of the German people.
9: But, yes.
1: But just because Hitler liked it doesn't mean we don't go there. So he had good taste in mountain
9: resorts.
1: Well,
9: and there's so much around there. I mean, you have that history from World War II, but then you also have castles and, you know, you have farmland that you can visit, and there's excellent public transportation there
1: as well. Okay, so that would be our foothills. And then what did you say? You said beach. Now, that's interesting that you like beach hiking.
9: Yes.
1: Or coastal hiking, not on the beach necessarily.
9: Right. So I love Costa Brava, Spain. And Costa Brava was one of those places where I went and I immediately felt at home. And it's a very local hotspot. So all of the travelers that you're going to really see or hear are Spanish. They're visiting from Barcelona, which is relatively close by.
1: Costa Brava. I was there because Salvador Dali lived there in Cadiz.
9: Yes, and you can hike from his house out to a lighthouse. So there's a lot of really interesting stuff. But one of the cool things about that is that you get these amazing views of the water, and you can pack your swimsuit, and you can swim at these very remote, incredible beaches along the way.
1: Yeah. Okay, so I'm making this itinerary right now. The Dolomites would be in northern Italy. And then we've got Berchtesgaden, which is southern Germany. And then we've got Costa Brava, which is near Barcelona. So you could fly into Venice, couldn't you?
9: Yes.
1: And then you do the Dolomites. Then you have to get from Venice to Munich.
9: Mm-hmm.
1: Probably, we'd take a train.
9: Right.
1: And then you would fly from Munich to Barcelona.
9: Yeah, that's what I recommend.
1: And then you're a 2-hour train ride from Barcelona to get to the whatever your hub city would be.
9: Right. So, and you don't need to rent a car for any of your trip. You can use public transportation and you can still see all of the best.
1: I'm writing this down. I'm going to fly to Venice and then I'm going to take a 2 or 3 hour train connection from the airport or from the nearest city.
9: Trains and buses.
1: Or buses to my base in the Dolomites. And then from the Dolomites, I'm going to find out the most convenient way to get over the Alps to get to Munich, as that's how you get to the foothills of the Alps in Bavaria. And then I'm going to fly from Munich to Barcelona, and I'll fly home from Barcelona back to Seattle. So I get to fly to Venice. I'll take a day in Venice anyways, because I like that. And then I'll zip up to the Dolomites, settle in. I'm going to go 4 nights, 3 undivided days. And I have a whole day to travel to get up to Munich and then get to my home base in Bavaria. And then I have 4 nights and 3 days for hiking there. And then I go back to Munich and I fly to Barcelona for $150 in 2 hours. And then I've got 4 nights in Costa Brava, 3 days of hiking. Go back to Barcelona. I love Barcelona. Take a day there and fly home. That's a vacation.
9: And it's such a well-rounded one.
1: I get to see some great cities, Venice and Barcelona and Munich if I want. And I get, what's really cool, 4 nights, 3 undivided days, home base hiking. Okay, I want to get into what we're going to do for each of those, but right now I just want to remind people that this is Travel with Rick Steves, and we are planning one of my favorite ways to explore Europe on foot with writer and hiking enthusiast Cassandra Overby. Cassandra has compiled 10 hand-picked destinations for setting off on unforgettable hikes. That's in her newest book, Home Base Hiking Europe. She's also the author of Exploring Europe on Foot. Her website is exploreonfoot.com, and that gives you a peek at all of her work, plus some interviews we've done in the past together as we rave about doing Europe on foot. Okay, Cassandra, we got the Dolomites, we got the foothills of Bavaria, and we've got the coastal area where France hits Spain. All right, the Costa Brava. Let's talk about each of those places now. We just got a few minutes. The Dolomites, where would I stay?
9: So my favorite valley is called Val Gardena. And it's a valley with three different villages. And the village that I like to recommend to people is Ordizé because it's the largest of the three. And by largest, I mean it's still very small. There's just a lot to do there.
1: That takes you up to Sicheda.
9: Yes.
1: Right from Ordizé. That's my favorite bit.
9: Yes.
1: Of the Dolomites, because you're walking on this crazy ridge.
9: It's amazing.
1: Oh, man. And that's just using the lifts like you talked about. So you go from Ordizé up to Sicheda, and then you'd come back down on the same lift.
9: Mm-hmm.
1: That's one day.
9: Yeah.
1: What else would you do?
9: Day two? Then I would go over to the village of Santa Cristina. Yep. And from there, you can take lifts up to the Sassalungo Massif. And you can do, some people do all the way around it, but actually.
1: Sassalungo. Oh, I love it.
9: It's the most amazing site.
1: I've seen it from Alpe di Susi forever, but I've never hiked around it.
9: Oh, that is actually my very favorite hike in all of the Dolomites. So you can go around the base of it and then cut through the middle of it. And right in the middle of it, kind of like in the middle of a big molar, there are multiple huts that you can visit in the rocks.
1: So there's like Sassalungo and Sassalittle or something like that. There's two different mountains, right? And they've got a valley between them.
9: Well, it's kind of like broken rock between them.
1: Broken rock.
9: Yeah.
1: Okay. So this is your Dolomite thing. And you got great food and you get to know Ordizé. Then you go up to Munich and you... side trip it down and you get settled into Bavaria. Where are we going to make our home base for our Bavarian hikes?
9: So kind of the heartbeat of Berchtesgaden National Park is the town of Berchtesgaden. Mm-hmm. And I love it because it's a place where you see very strong German people walking around in their hiking boots and their lederhosen. And
1: their felt hats with little feathers.
9: Right. And so
1: They actually yodel.
9: Yes. And it feels very much like an authentic German outdoor village that's for Germans.
1: It's true. Berchtesgaden is very touristy, but it's very touristy with Germans.
9: Yes.
1: And that's nice. Quickly, what would the hikes be from Berchtesgaden?
9: So from there, you can take lifts up and walk down some of the mountains, getting views of Bavaria's deepest lake. You can hike up to a spot where they serve a typical Bavarian breakfast, and you have views over the whole valley that includes Berchtesgaden. I mean, you can do a hike in the valley near Ramsau. And from there, you just walk from hut to hut along this ridge. And there's no elevation at all. It's a salt brine path. And you get apple strudel as you go.
1: And you could take a bus to Salzburg if you wanted to.
9: Yeah, it's very
1: close. It's probably half an hour to Salzburg.
9: Yeah.
1: You could even hike for 6 hours, come back and go to Salzburg for dinner.
9: Right.
1: That's the thing. Don't underestimate public transit. Okay, last up, after our Bavarian Alpine fun, the hills are alive with the sound of music. You'll go to Munich and you'll fly to Barcelona. You'll connect to Costa Brava.
9: Yes.
1: And where would you stay and what would you do?
9: There's a little town there called Calella de Palafrugell. And this is kind of a bedroom community of Barcelona. It was a fishing village many years ago. And now it's just a quiet spot where people from Barcelona like to take their weekends. It has really great beaches in town. And from there, you have some really amazing cliffs with great hiking.
1: So when you think of coastal hiking in Europe, I suppose once in a while you're walking on a beach, but normally you're walking on bluffs with a view of the beach.
9: Yeah, a lot of times you're on bluffs. So you're walking kind of through towns, along beaches, up the bluffs to lighthouses. And at the lighthouses, they serve refreshments. So you can get, you know, a cup of coffee or a glass of wine.
1: Mm-hmm.
9: And then you can keep going and end up at places like the Salvador Dali House.
1: Right. You splice in examples of culture along the way.
9: Yeah.
1: Fantastic. Cassandra, this is actually a trip I could imagine doing, especially I'd give it a few more days to have time in Venice and Munich and Barcelona, three great cities with a nice mix of hiking in there. And a nice thing about this is you do the hiking you're comfortable doing. If you want to, you take the lift up and you hike down. If you want to, you take a taxi out and you walk back.
9: And you have flexibility. If it rains one day, switch up your itinerary a little bit.
1: Cassandra Overby is our guest on Travel with Rick Steves. She's a writer and outdoor enthusiast who recommends we build in some serious hiking in our travels. She's the author of Home Base Hiking Europe and Explore Europe on Foot, your complete guide to planning a cultural hiking adventure. She also offers trip consulting and route guides at her website, exploreonfoot.com. We have links to Cass's earlier conversations with us and a short extra from today's interview in which she tells us about walking the Costa Brava Trail in Spain, from Salvador Dali's house to isolated beaches and a lighthouse view. It's included in the notes for today's show at ricksteves.com/radio. Okay, your books are so full of wisdom. We're out of time, except I'd like you to just, but let's do one thing I think is really, really helpful, is just your sort of words of wisdom on smart hiking while you're traveling in Europe.
9: Yeah. So I think one of the best things that I like to tell people is to take breaks and to stop when anything hurts. Don't press through it and think you have a destination that you're headed to and you're just going to be tough and go do it. Because if you do that, you'll end up developing something like a blister. Fix it before it's a problem. And, you know, when you're doing a hike or something like that, you can get in this mindset of wanting to be at your destination and being fixated on that. And I think that's a really good reason to take breaks. So I actually take a book with me when I'm hiking in Europe, and I will sit there and I will drink wine from my platypus and I will eat the snacks that I brought and I will read my book for 20 minutes out, you know, on a little fence in the farmland or on a bluff. When I do that, I stop enough to actually take it in.
1: You drink wine from your platypus?
9: I do.
1: What is it? I can't, that's a horrible image.
9: So a platypus is basically a plastic bag that people use for water when they're on trail.
1: Okay.
9: But I use mine as a wine platypus. It exactly fits a liter of wine inside.
1: Oh, that's nice. Now, what I do in order to have some downtime each day is I make a point to leave an hour before I might want to. And then I have extra hour on the trail.
9: Yeah.
1: Because what's better, an hour at the hotel or more an hour just to be in the moment on a trail without hiking?
9: Right.
1: I love that. Okay. Third word of wisdom.
9: So I would encourage people to be a visitor rather than a tourist. And I think you can do that really well when you're home base hiking, because you get to have conversations with people who run the wine shop and the meat shop, and you have more opportunities to talk to locals. But I think it's really important not to just come into town, consume nature, and leave. I think it's really important to talk to people, find out about their daily life, find out about what they do. I mean, a lot of times the souvenirs I bring home are a new way to do things. You know, like in Italy, they spend so much more time with their families and they have these long lingering dinners. So part of being a visitor rather than a tourist is to take home those bits of culture. And I know that's something that you really do too. And it's important and I think it's powerful.
1: Number four, words of wisdom.
9: I would say, you know, a lot of people, especially when they're doing a challenging trip like a high alpine trip, especially if they do it for something like retirement or a big birthday, it's such a high that as soon as that high starts to fade, you get sad, right? And I always tell people, even before your trip has ended, start planning the next one. Don't get sad, get planning. And when you're in Europe, it's the perfect opportunity to talk to European hikers and find out what their favorite trails are, and you get that insider knowledge.
1: Very nice. And you like to say, allow your travels to change you.
9: Yes.
1: What does that mean?
9: So to me, that is, you know, talking to other people and letting those bits of culture in and those things that other cultures do better than your culture does.
1: Nice. Be open to being impressed by somebody else's culture. It's not a contest.
9: Right. Let's and it's not even about being impressed. It's try to recreate that in your own life.
1: Huh.
9: Set aside the time for a long lingering dinner. You know, do the things you have to.
1: There you go.
9: Make the habits.
1: And I would add one more bit of wisdom. Stretch religiously.
9: Yes.
1: I'm so committed to stretching when I'm hiking. I always feel creaky at home, but when I'm hiking, I stretch in the morning, I stretch at night, and I stretch after the hike's done. It's the best time I could invest if I want to enjoy myself while I'm on the road, if I'm not a real great hiker otherwise.
9: Right. And something I would suggest to people is especially pay attention to your hip flexors, because when you're wearing a backpack, you have a tendency to tip forward. And so your hip flexors get tighter than they normally would. So though that set of muscles you really want to pay attention to when you're on trail.
1: Okay, so pay attention to your hip flexors and drink wine from a platypus.
9: Yes.
1: Cassandra Overby, thank you so much, and I'll see you on the trails.
9: Sounds good.

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4: 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And we'll hear about prize winners, nominees, true crime, good fiction, and occasionally something naughty. 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

0: Live from NPR News in Washington, I'm Janine Herbst. Grain markets fell after President Trump left China with no firm trade deal for American soybean farmers. NPR's Kirk Siegler reports many farmers are nervous going into the planting season, with China historically being their biggest buyer.
1: There had been hope that the summit would result in China committing to buy even more than the 25 million metric tons of soybeans that the White House says it's agreed to annually. That's only a verbal agreement, and nothing out of the summit was put on paper, nor was there a deal to buy even more, which caused prices to plummet by 24 cents. Here's analyst Brian Splitt on the podcast Standard Grain.
2: We're running out of time to get additional details. And again, hopefully if there are details, it's something concrete, not just, hey, it's billions of dollars of goods by the end of the season. I think the trade would really like to see something specific.
1: Export-dependent farmers tell NPR they're nervous about that and that no other firm deals were inked for commodities like corn. Kirk Siegler, NPR News, New York.
0: Colorado Democratic governor has shortened the prison sentence for Tina Peters, a former clerk convicted of tampering with election equipment after the 2020 election. Colorado Public Radio's Benta Berkland has more.
3: The controversial decision follows a months-long pressure campaign from President Trump and his administration to free Peters from state custody. Governor Jared Polis says her nearly nine-year sentence in 2024 was too long. She will be eligible for parole June 1st.
4: This is not a pardon. It's really making sure that her free speech was not a criteria for her overly harsh sentencing.
3: A Colorado appeals court ordered she be resentenced last month, saying the judge had sentenced Peters too harshly for her beliefs. This commutation puts Polis directly at odds with his own party and election clerks. For NPR News, I'm Benta Berkland in Colorado.
0: The CIA director made an unannounced visit to Cuba yesterday, delivering a strong warning from President Trump to Cuba's communist leaders. This is Cuba says it's run out of fuel and it's dealing with near total blackouts. There are questions on whether President Trump will do to Cuba what he did to Venezuela in ousting President Nicolas Maduro in January. NPR's Greg Myrie has more.
5: We should note that Trump dispatched Ratcliffe to Venezuela in January, less than 2 weeks after U.S. troops seized that country's president, Nicolas Maduro, who remains in U.S. custody in New York. Now, Ratcliffe laid out what the U.S. expected of Venezuela at that time, and the Trump administration describes the relationships in generally positive terms, though it's mostly the same people as before, minus Maduro.
0: NPR's Greg Myrie reporting. Venezuela supplied Cuba with oil, but the U.S. now controls Venezuela's oil industry and has stopped shipments to Cuba. This is NPR News. An Ebola outbreak in northeastern Democratic Republic of the Congo has killed at least 65 people, according to Africa CDC. NPR's Jonathan Lambert reports the outbreak has alarmed some global health experts.
6: The DRC has experienced several Ebola outbreaks recently. Just last fall, an outbreak killed 45 people over the course of several months. The fact that this new outbreak has already reported more deaths in just the first official announcement is causing major concern. So far, officials report 246 suspected cases. They're concentrated in two mining towns, Mongwalu and Rampara, where many people come and go for work. There's also ongoing conflict in the region. That could help fuel transmission in nearby cities, though the risk to people outside that area is currently low. Initial tests suggest the strain behind this outbreak isn't covered by the one licensed Ebola vaccine. That could make containment harder. Jonathan Lambert, NPR News.
0: The Texas Supreme Court today refused to declare that the Democratic lawmakers who briefly left the state in 2025 to block a vote on new congressional maps pushed by President Trump had vacated their offices. Governor Greg Abbott and state Republicans wanted the Democrats punished for allegedly abandoning their offices. Democrats say they were exercising their right to dissent. The state's high court says Abbott and other Republicans had already handled the matter through fines and noted that the Democrats returned on their own within a few weeks. I'm Janine Herbst, and you're listening to NPR News from Washington.
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9: And this is The Book Show. Good morning. I'm Christopher Purdy. Welcome to All Sides Weekend Books. The Book Show comes to you once a month, and I am delighted to welcome my two guests, Cassie Rose, who is WOSU's book critic. Her blog is thelongestchapter.com. It tells you everything you need to know about what Cassie has been reading and recommending. So when she's not on this show, she's working on her blog. Chris Hickey is here from the Whetstone branch of the Columbus Library. Chris Hickey comes to us each week, each month. I keep thinking people think this is like a daily show. It's an hour a month, but thank you very much. With quick picks, those are the books that everybody wants to read. Welcome and thank you both. I want to just ask Cassie Rose. Cassie Rose recently hosted the author Tom Parada with Gramercy Books at the Drexel Theater in Bexley. How did that go?
10: Oh, it went great. It was such a treat to have a conversation with him. And he's a great person, a great author, and it was a lot of fun. And we talked not only about his new book, Ghost Town, but also about some of his other books.
9: I just read two of his books, but I knew you were doing that. You mm-hmm. reawakened my interest. And the book of his, one of them was that I read was Mrs. Fletcher, which is about a MILF. Go look it up. I'm not saying it on the air. And The Leftovers. So I was very interested in your time with Tom Parada. Tell me the name of his new book again.
10: It's Ghost Town.
9: Have you read it?
10: Oh, yes. And I also had read, I had not read Tom Parada before, so certainly I did.
9: Little Children, right?
10: Yes, I did not. Well, I read Election, and then I also read Bad Haircut, which is the stories that he wrote from the 70s, and it was his first book, which actually is excellent, especially if you want to dive back down into that era.
9: Movie.
10: And, yeah, exactly. And also I read Tracy Flick is Can't Win, that one, which is actually really good. And he, because he considers Tracy Flick looking back to election, what happened to her and how culture had changed. So what Tracy Flick felt in the 90s was not what she was feeling in the current day in terms of a relationship with her teacher. I think he was her English teacher. But anyway, so it was great to read through some of his books and also Ghost Town. I ended up really loving it. At first, I was a little, you know, I don't know, questioning about so much of the fragmentation of it and the way the short chapters were. I couldn't get into it at first. And then I did because I loved the characters. I loved the Jay Perry, who was looking back on his life when he was in a small town in New Jersey. And he's being called back now to the municipal building is being dedicated to his father. He hasn't been back forever. And so now we get the story as to why he did not return through all the decades since he was 13 years old. So it becomes a wonderful book about growing up. Again, he's in the 1970s. I think that's why I went back to Bad Haircut. And also about his great friendship when he was 13 with Eddie, who drives a Vega, a Chevy Vega, and just he's kind of the bad guy with his friend Leonard, and they have a dope dealer at McDonald's. And it's a great book with great characters, and at the end there is a big surprise telling you why he has not returned. But both characters, Jay Perry and his 13-year-old self, Jimmy, are, I don't know, they're two people that emotionally I think that Tom Parada takes us into their inner worlds in a way that can resonate for all of us in some way.
9: Now, I sprung Tom Parada on you, and I don't think you have one of his books in your bag. So let me ask you for another recommendation of something you brought with you.
10: Oh, sure. I'm going to recommend a new mystery that has come out. I think it's this month, maybe last month. It's called Cherry Beach, and it's by Dawn Gilmore. And one of the reasons I really like this mystery, this crime novel, is because many times at the end of a crime novel, the crime itself is solved, but all the little tendrils around it, I sometimes feel, are just sort of quickly dealt with. This guy deals with every single tendril to the point where you are so satisfied at the end in a way that he's a completist of all the things going on. It starts out with two young girls who are found dead in an apartment in a high rise. It takes place in Toronto, and it's in a section of Toronto that is changing. So they all go after the boyfriend of one of them. That's what they think it is. Toronto is in an uproar. They have to solve this crime immediately. And the detective, whose name is Jameson Abel, suspects that the boyfriend is really not the one who is the culprit here. When you get into mystery stories, two, or crime, the detective is a key. Their personality, what their quirks are, and this guy is really wonderful. He's quiet, he's thoughtful, he trusts his instincts, he doesn't trust anyone in the police department, he thinks it's corrupt and nobody likes him. He's also a gourmet cook, so he will come home at night and fix himself a meal. And to the point it's written in the book, and it's not overdone, I thought, I'm wondering if I could do that. He makes it so simple. And it's just a wonderful characteristic of his. There is police corruption involved. There is also where his instinct is telling him is that it has to do with real estate. This is a changing area, and he feels that the powers that be in the city are at play here. It's fascinating. It is never for a moment will you figure out what's going on. You will have a sense of it. But when it comes to the end, it just is incredibly satisfying. There's also a great scene in there where he goes after two of the most corrupt policemen in the precinct. Also, I will have to say, it's not a precinct. It's a district or whatever, District 52. It's where it's called the punishment district. It's kind of like Slow Horses, the Mick Herron, where kind of the cops that are the trouble cops are. Well, that's where this district is. Anyway, it's a great book. It's called Cherry Beach. It's by Don Gilmore, and you will not be disappointed by it.
9: Sounds like a page turner, a book you can't put down. That sounds.
10: It is, but it's a page turner because of the detective and because of all of the way that it's written. It's not forced. So the author isn't trying to push you to turn the page. It's because you get involved with this detective.
9: It's the best kind, yeah.
10: Yeah, it is. Yeah, it is.
9: A recommendation from Cassie Rose. You are listening to All Sides Weekend. This is The Book Show. And Chris Hickey is here from the Whetstone Branch Youth. Let me do it just right. Youth Services Manager of the Whetstone Branch.
10: Correct.
9: At the Columbus Library. It's my neighborhood library. It might be your neighborhood library. They're all wonderful. All the branches are great. And what is a quick pick?
11: A quick pick. These are the hottest books. So these are the books that have long hold lists. And the idea is you can walk into one of our buildings and it might be on a display. You can check it out and jump the line.
9: Give us a quick pick. What's
11: all right.
9: Hot now?
11: Oh, hot. Let's talk about, I've got some good things for the beach. So some good beach reads. I brought some romance and love stories with me. Carly Fortune is one of my favorite romance writers. And this one might be my favorite of hers. It might be one of my favorite romance novels of all time. This is called Our Perfect Storm. And if you are a fan of Little Women, like I am, and you always thought that Jo should have ended up with Laurie, this is that book. So we have Frankie and George, and they meet when Frankie's grandmother takes custody of George, and the grandmother is Frankie's neighbor, and the two of them meet through the cedar hedge. They're both peering through the cedar hedge at the same time and see each other's eyes. And Carly Fortune got the idea for that type of meet when she was watching her children chase rabbits underneath their cedar hedge, and she thought, What a great place for two children to meet. So George and Frankie are best friends and have always been there for each other. And at the time, at the start of the story, Frankie is getting married to a professor and he leaves her at the altar. And so George, you know, wants to help her through the heartbreak. So he goes on the honeymoon with her to try to like get her out of her sadness, and they do all these adventurous things. Another thing that Carly Fortune is known for is it's like tourism fiction. So you really get a sense of place. And they go to Torfino in British Columbia. She's a Canadian author. And everybody knows that they're in love but them. And it is that like friends to lovers. But what makes this book really special is the development of the two of them as people and what their friendship means to each other. And it is beautiful. and they're good people. Mm-hmm. And the family dynamic of her family and his grandmother, they are also a family. So they it is just a big, they're just like, get on with it already. But they George, there's a reason that he's holding back. And we won't know that until much later in the book. But it, I mean, it's a happy ending book. But it was, I fell in love with both of them. They were lovely. And there's a lot of nods to Little Women. They love the movie. They watch the Winona Ryder movie every Christmas together. And there was a birdhouse that George found and turned it into a mailbox at the Cedar Hedge. So they would write each other letters. Mm. And yes. So when they're on this honeymoon, they're pretending to be married so they can get all the perks. And
9: why not?
11: Why not? And he and a server asked them, well, how did you propose? And she was like, well, George, why don't you tell the story? And the story he tells is so beautiful, and it involves the Cedar Hedge. And it's just, it was lovely.
10: It sounds like a heartwarming book.
11: It is heartwarming. Mm-hmm. All of hers are like that.
9: You know, sometimes lovely is what we need.
11: It's just lovely.
9: You know, something's just lovely is what we need. Something is not lovely, but something I think it was you last time who loved this book yesteryear.
11: Yes.
9: Was it you?
11: Yes. And that one's not as lovely, but it's a great book.
9: I think did you tell me it's going to be part of a reading group or something at the library?
11: We are going to have a book club at Whetstone on June 6th. So if anyone's read it and wants to talk about it, there's so much to unpack.
9: But it's a hugely popular book, and I happened to find it on the Quick Pick shelf the other day. So I did grab it, and I am reading it. Boy, do I not like her.
11: And you're not supposed to.
9: Give a little recap about it.
11: So it's about a woman who is a trad wife influencer. So, like, you know, saying that she lives, she bakes her own bread, all these things, but none of it is real. It's all for Instagram, TikTok, whatever. And
9: she doesn't like her kids.
11: She does not seem to like her children.
9: No.
11: Her husband, interesting story there. He's the youngest son of like a political dynasty. Mm. And he's like, I'm rich. Why should I work?
9: No ambition. Just money.
11: Yeah. And his what happens to him is very interesting.
9: Don't give it away.
11: I won't give
9: it
11: away.
9: I'm on page 80.
11: But it's several different time periods. So it appears that she goes back in time to 1850 and now has to live the way that she is selling. And she doesn't like it.
9: she can't do it either.
11: She can't do it. But yeah, there's a lot. It's social commentary, but it's also a thriller. And there's some good horror writing in there. So when she goes back in time, there's some horrific things that happen. And the writing is really
9: well. I just said I didn't like her, but I am getting into it. I am reading it. I really it just grabbed.

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1: Gosh, what's her last name?
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1: 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For her. 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
2: 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Don't go away. This is All Sides Weekend Book, while somebody looks up the name of this author.

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6: We are back to All Sides Weekend Books, the book show. I'm going to have t-shirts made up. I'm Christopher Purdy with Cassie Rose, WOSU's book critic, and Chris Hickey from the Whetstone branch at the Columbus Library. Very quickly, yesteryear's author is
7: Carol Claire Burke.
6: Carol Claire Burke, that's all right. Before we proceed, I have to make a little announcement and just say a few words. I want to make sure I do this right and I'm polite to everybody. I have been getting, and a bunch of us have been getting, a lot of, frankly, unsolicited books coming in to the station. Some of them are self-published. Some of them are, frankly, of I guess you'd call niche books. They're personal books. I salute anybody who could do that. I've always wanted to do it, and I don't have the gift. So anybody who does is wonderful. This show is 1 hour a month, and we are committed to serving the readers through the Quick Pick selection at the Columbus Library, through the books that are curated by Cassie Rose, whose job it is to do that and has a blog to do it. By way of saying, we cannot talk about unsolicited books that are self-published or things like that. The books generally come from, you get them, Cassie Rose, directly from publishers mm-hmm. or the New York Times bestseller list. You get them because you and your colleagues have decided that these are books everybody wants to read. So I don't want to appear ungrateful or impolite or make an anatomical reference here, but I just need to tell you that we are not able to accommodate that. We're not here to sell books as much as we are to serve the readers of books. And that's really our primary focus. Cassie Rose, thank you for that. So given that, thank you all. Keep reading, keep writing. May you find a wonderful outlet for your work. Cassie Rose, what do you have to recommend for us?
7: I have a great novel by one of my favorite authors. The author is Willie Vlautin, V-L-A-U-T-I-N. He wrote a book called The Horse, which I absolutely loved, which is his last book. This one is The Left and the Lucky. The reason I love this author is because his protagonists are just, they're genuine, they're ordinary, they're people that you just love watching them go through their daily life when even things are going wrong. So in this book, the protagonist is a house painter.

0: painter. His name is Eddie. He has an employee who works with him named Houston. Houston's been with him for 9 years. And basically, Eddie keeps him sober. He picks him up every morning. He gets him to the paint job. He manages his money. He gives him, takes him to the bank at the end of the week. He takes out money orders, sends him to the utilities. It's a great relationship. There is another great relationship in this book, and it has to do with Eddie and an 8-year-old boy named Russell. Because in the neighborhood, there is a woman who has moved in. I think she's actually moved back in with her 2 sons, Russell, who is 8, Curtis, who is 15, and her mother. And it takes place really over a summer. And what happens is that Curtis has become a delinquent. We'll just say that. He's 15 years old, and he bullies his 8-year-old brother, and so do his friends. His mother is a stripper, and her work hours are 4 in the afternoon to 4 in the morning, and she really wasn't meant to be a parent. And so what happens is that we watch Russell get bullied by Curtis and his friends. It's really heartbreaking in a way. But Russell finds his way to Eddie. He will just show up at his house, and when Eddie is coming home, and he says, "I'll clean your brushes for you." And so Eddie then pretty much begins to figure out what is going on. Now, meanwhile, he's also taking care of Houston, and Houston has for 9 years been showing up on the job with twice going rogue, and he does go rogue again this time. I do have to tell a little bit of a scene about Houston and Eddie. They're at this house, this old Victorian house. And, you know, Eddie said he didn't really want to take the job, so he tripled the estimate. They still had him do the job. 2 professors living there. They're hoarders. The house is just packed with newspapers, McDonald's wrappers, you know, whatever, all over the house. And so, you know, they're on the outside working on it, and Houston comes up to him, and he just says, "You know what?" He says, "The backyard, it's just filled with dog poop, and they don't even have any dogs here, and it's the perimeter of the house is dog poop." And then he says, and by the garage, he says, "You know what? There's a pair of men's underpants, and there's a sandwich on top of it." So, and I really wanted to bring this up because you've got to see the lightness in the book. And I said,
1: yeah.
0: The thing is, when I read that, I thought, okay, think of the author writing that scene like, "Oh, yeah, I'm going to come with a pair of men's underpants with a sandwich on top of it." And he must have been laughing. And then I'm just going to keep on going with this book. Anyway, the relationship between 8-year-old Russell and Eddie is phenomenal. And the key here is that Russell or Eddie is so good to everyone. And you find out a secret at the end of the book of why he is. And it just makes perfect sense. He's even keeled. He's stable. Nothing, you know, dog poop, nothing throws him off. You know, with that scene, he says, "You know, all right, come on, Houston. We're just going to clean up the yard and then we'll just get on with it." There are great scenes there with the painters and, you know, him trying to get them to the jobs. There's also with Russell, who is trying to fix things that he needs to fix, and I won't tell you what those are. It's a great book. It's called The Left and the Lucky by Willie Vlautin.
1: And get rid of some of the images you may have had and just read the book. If Cassie Rose recommended the book, by all means, read the book. That's what we do, the book show. This is All Sides Weekend Books on 89.7 NPR News. Chris Hickey's going to give us some more quick picks from the Columbus Library. And we'll talk about the book festival.
2: Yes, and so my next book is not a quick pick. But yes, the Columbus Book Festival is coming up in July. It's going to be very exciting. And I want to talk about one of our featured authors. Her name is Stephanie Stelvey. And she has written a graphic novel, a beautiful graphic novel called Everything in Color, A Love Story. So this is a memoir graphic novel. And it is about her falling in love with her husband, but she was raised in a purity culture, and how that impacts her falling in love and her husband, because they feel that they're doing something wrong. And they're in college, so they're adults. But they... a lot of this book kind of reflects how they're trying to, they want to be close to each other, but they also are afraid of like eternal fire and brimstone. It's frightening for them. And so it's told in two different ways. So when she looks back on her childhood and the times where she was really grappling with what is the right thing to do, the tones are black and white, sepia. And then when she has moments of healing and she's moving into this new phase of her life there, it's in beautiful color. So there's lots of back and forth. And she's reconciling what her childhood did to her and what it made her frightened of. And she thinks when she has a son and he asks her questions or notices things, she thinks about like what she was told. There's a moment where her son asks, what happens after we die? And she thinks, oh my gosh, what do I tell him so I don't hurt him? And she thinks back to when she was a child and her parents talked about the rapture as was the answer to the question and how that frightened her. And she didn't want her son to be afraid to ask questions. So she says, well, it's a mystery. We really don't know. But, you know, I'm so glad that you are asking these big questions, and it's just important that we all love each other. So she remarks on things that she was told and how she chooses to do it differently with her son. The love story is beautiful because Stephanie and her husband James, they're just darling people, and they're falling in love, and it's the most natural thing in the world. But the barriers are just painful, and painful to read as they are trying to navigate that, but also love each other and don't want to let that relationship go.
1: It's a thick book, but it's a graphic novel, so yes. It's told through illustration and text as well. Give us another quick pick while we've got
2: you. All right, let's talk about Into the Blue by Emma Brody. So this is a Reese Book Club pick. This is another one of the really hot books right now. So this is a love story, but it takes us into some really interesting places. So this is a book, it's sweeping. They have a cosmic connection. So there's some magical realism that's happening in there. And magical realism is if a book is set in a realistic times, it might have a touch of sci-fi or a touch of fantasy, but not enough to be a sci-fi or fantasy book. So improv is the lifeblood of this story. So AJ dreams of writing for Saturday Night Live. This takes place in 2000 in a video rental store. So she dreams of doing this, but she works in a video rental store in her small town in Massachusetts. And then a man named Noah starts working there as well. And he's the youngest son of an acting dynasty. And they bond over this very campy cult following improv show from decades ago called Astronauticals. But the difference is Noah's aunt was a star of that show. So he has a different perspective. So the two of them tried to convince the aunt to come to a con, like make an appearance there so people can see her. And she agrees to it on the condition that she will teach them improv. She wants to give them improv lessons. And so throughout this, they bond. It's very much the your scene partner is your life. So it's a really interesting kind of backdoor look at comedy and improv. And it's fascinating. And then all of a sudden he vanishes. Noah is gone. Nobody knows what has happened. And 7 years they are reunited in New York City because they are both cast in a reboot of Astronauticals. So I won't say much more that happens to them, but they've got a lot of things to figure out. But there is this cosmic thing that keeps them together that is a piece of it. So it is a little fantastical, but there is, I'm reading this book currently, so I don't know what happens at the end, but I have heard that it will blow your mind.
1: Into the Blue by Emma Brody.
2: Emma Brody.
1: Whose book club is it?
2: This is a Reese Witherspoon.
1: How many people have book clubs, for goodness sake? Oprah has
2: so
1: one.
2: So many. Reese Witherspoon, Jenna Bush.
1: Jenna Bush, yeah.
2: I think Carrie Bradshaw. What's her real name?
1: What's her name?
2: Sarah Jessica Parker, I believe, has one.
1: I don't watch that dirty show.
2: I think so many people have them. But yeah, Reese... Jenna and Oprah seem to
1: I
2: be
1: only
2: the
1: care
2: big,
1: about
2: big ones.
1: I only care about Chris's book club and Cassie's book club. That's why we do the show, All Sides Weekend Books. Cassie Rose, give us something else to read.
0: Sure. I have a quick question, though, about this book. Like, why do you think this is a quick pick? Is this a quick pick, this book you just talked about? Is it because of the author? So that
2: the whole
0: she's
2: list.
0: Got, it's the, well, no, what I'm saying, I understand why the library has it, but is it because she has a following?
2: I think it is, yes. A lot of these things that you will find on Quick Pick are the Oprah, the Reese, the Jennas. They get elevated and the lists, the hold lists just grow and then we make them quick picks.
0: So also the author, like the next book, will probably be a quick pick and the next and the next.
2: I would think so.
0: Okay.
2: And her first book.
1: Well, Emma Brody, has what else has she done?
2: She has written another book called Songs in Ursa Major.
1: Do you know it?
2: I don't
1: okay.
2: know it. But okay. I want to know it.
1: Okay. Well that's a good it. Point. Yeah. Mm-hmm. That means it's working. You
2: it's
1: see.
2: Working.
1: Yes.
0: I have a nonfiction book called Small Town Girls by Jane Ann Phillips. She is, if you have read Jane Ann Phillips' books, Lark and Termite, and also Night Watch, that won the Pulitzer Prize, I think, last year, you will love this book. It's very much within her style. It's called A Writer's Memoir. Jane Ann Phillips grew up in a small town in West Virginia, and essentially what the book is about is how you never, if you were born and raised in West Virginia, you never really leave your roots. You can leave the state, but it remains in your heart. She covers a lot of ground in it that, and I'll just say, first of all, she talks about her relationship with her mother, which, you know, she's one of three children, and how much her mom, you know, really was there for them. And while she was working and she was also going to school, one of the most wonderful chapters is when Jane Ann Phillips writes about going to the beauty parlor with her mom, who her mom went every week. Now, this is in the 1960s, a time when that's what women did. They went to the beauty parlor every week because, you know, they didn't have hair dryers at home and all the right shampoos and stuff. So they would have their hair done and every week and then put a shower cap on, you know, in between. And she writes about the gathering of women in the beauty parlor and how it was a safe place for them and what they discussed and the closeness that came from all the women in town from this. And while Jane Ann Phillips, as a little girl, was just, you know, reading all the trashy magazines or the movie magazines, you could say, she also writes about the history of West Virginia. She writes about how it used to be such a beautiful state that was filled with forests and hills before all the coal mining came in. She has a chapter there even on the Hatfields and the McCoys, that whole history there. And that's part of where it's not a memoir as you might think about it in terms of she was born and raised and here's how she grew to become a writer. She also puts in there what meant something to her, like the land in West Virginia, or also Stephen Crane, who is not West Virginia, but, you know, the author of The Red Badge of Courage, whom she said that in her writing life was her mentor in a way, because he was an author who was writing because he believed in what he was writing. He was not well accepted. His books were not, didn't become, you know, quick picks back in the 1800s. And how for her as a young author, she could have someone that she could read about who held on to who he was, even though he wasn't popular. His first book, Maggie, he self-published. He bankrupted himself on that, and the critics deplored it. But yet, you know, he still stood beside it. The Red Badge of Courage became popular because it was serialized in a newspaper. Yeah. She also writes about another author named Brees J. Pancake, who was from West Virginia and brilliantly wrote stories about the people. And to this day, if anyone is listening and is a fan of this young man who died early in his life, he might have taken his own life. I can't remember. But they would be like sitting up because people know that he was held great promise and saw great insight into people, into his stories, especially the working class and West Virginia people. And which, by the way, is a side story. I just happened to be browsing in Storyline Bookshop in Upper Arlington. I mean, I don't know who their buyer is, but they have wonderful books there.
1: My wife loves that shop.
0: Yes. I do too. And I will tell you, they have Barista J. Pancake's, you know, book that, you know, came out like in the 1980s, I think. Anyway, back to Jane Ann Phillips' memoir. It's, critics have just praised it up and down. And I can see why that is, because it is truly a wonderful book of powerful moments that she brings in about her own life. And yet she weaves in these other stories about West Virginia, also seceding from Virginia, why they did that, and how growing up, all of the West Virginia students learned that.
1: I love what you said about the real sense of home that the writer was giving about West Virginia. It's great when you can't recover from where you're from and you don't want to. You know, that's terrific. I feel the same way about where I'm from, but yeah, I'm sure many people do.
0: Well, and I love that word you use, recover from.
1: Yeah.
0: Well,
1: yeah.
0: You don't.
1: Right. Yeah.
0: It's a kind of yearning that is in you that you can't explain or can't really be written, but she does capture this here because, of course, she leaves and goes on to the Ira Writers' Workshop, and then she always has this sense of coming back and has gone to visit her parents' graves. And you can tell her heart is there in those moments.
1: That's interesting, because I was thinking this morning about, I digress a little bit, but why I would go back to the town where I was born and raised, I don't know anyone there anymore, but my parents are buried there.
0: Mm-hmm.
1: See, that's still a pull, that's still a connection.
0: Yeah.
1: And they've been gone for many, many years, but they're still there. We have to take a break and come back with more All Sides Weekend, the book show. Don't go away.

0: This week on This American Life, there have been so many efforts by the Trump administration this year to pry certain people away from their jobs and their communities, the lives they've built. One family decided to respond with an unexpected secret weapon.
1: Pull it up. You should just pull out the spreadsheet.
2: I can do that.
1: It's beautiful. It's excellent. It's a thing of beauty.
0: Garrett and Chrissy and their magical spreadsheet. That's this week.
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4: Is there something you've always wondered about Columbus? 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
4: 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Plus, school vouchers are back in the news as an appeals court weighs the constitutionality. We'll talk about it on the Reporter Roundtable. And then, for Untangled Reshaping Work, we'll hear a town hall-style discussion about our changing economy and its impact on the workforce. That's Monday on All Sides with Amy Jarovich from 10 to noon on 89.7 NPR News.
9: We are back, All Sides Weekend. This is The Book Show. I'm Christopher Purdy with Cassie Rose, who is WOSU's book critic. By the way, don't miss Cassie's blog, which is thelongestchapter.com. And Chris Hickey is here from the Whetstone branch of the Columbus Library. When you go into Whetstone, say hi to Chris. She comes to every show with loaded down with quick picks from the library. And I was just thinking, I was just thinking, whatever happened to Catherine Stockett? Who is Catherine Stockett?
6: Catherine Stockett wrote The Help, which was just a blockbuster 15 years ago. And this is her long-awaited follow-up. It is called The Calamity Club. And it takes place in an orphanage in Mississippi in 1933. And she wanted to know what happens when you put a collection of intelligent, scrappy women who are at the end of their ropes, and each of them has an incredible sense of humor. So one of our first characters is Meg. She's an 11-year-old who was abandoned by her mother, but she doesn't believe the story that they're telling her about her mother. Birdie is a woman. She's trying to get money from her socialite sister, who married well so that she can help the family. And Frances is the socialite sister. She volunteers at the orphanage. There is a fourth woman named Charlie who just has really disturbing ideas. So the four of them cook up a plot that they call terrible, awful, but profitable. And so they do this in order to survive the Great Depression. So like The Help, the character development is just fantastic. So you're just going to dive in with these women. It has more twists and dramatic turns than The Help, but it's very funny. There's so much humor in this story, even though the times are dark, the Great Depression, very dark time.
9: And an orphanage.
6: Yeah. So dark times and places, but these women have such humor and hatch this insane plan. So it's a fun ride along. She loves to think of the worst thing that could happen to the characters that she doesn't like. So be ready for some more chocolate pie moments.
9: I was going to say, does anybody make a pie in this book?
6: There are other things that happen that will make you just as happy as the pie did in The Help.
9: Tell me about, what do you know about Catherine Stockett? And why do you think it's... Maybe it took her 15 years. I don't know.
6: I think it just took her that long. It's a thick book. I mean, this is not going to be a short book. She just puts a lot into these novels. Like the Help was riveting. And this one is too. She's just, it may take her a while. I mean, take a while to write something great.
10: That's like Donna Tartt.
9: She has
10: about 10, 15 years between her novels.
6: But I think it's worth it. I think she's worth the wait.
9: So don't let the blockbuster wonderful movie keep you from reading the novel, because I haven't read The Help,
6: wonderful.
9: And now I'm going to have to do it.
6: Yes.
9: Because the movie was sensational, certainly.
6: Yes.
9: But now I want to read the book as well. It's called
6: The Calamity Club.
9: by Catherine Stockett. Mm-hmm. And Chris Hickey is kind enough to keep track of all the books we're talking about, and she puts them online, and Marcus is like making a face at me, and I don't know what he's talking about. Anyway, it goes on the WOSU Facebook page. It goes on several different Facebook pages, so you don't have to write everything down. It's also on WOSU.org/allsides. You can find it all there. So we can talk fast if we want to and carry on. Yeah. What do you have for us to read? Cassie Rose.
10: I have another nonfiction book, and it's coming out in June. And I sort of want to give a heads up to it. I haven't read it, but I want to give a heads up because I have a feeling it's going to become popular. And it only at this point has 3 holds on it at the library.
9: Well, that'll change in about 2 minutes. Go ahead.
10: Well, it's called The Housewives Underground, The Untold Story of the Women Who Made the JFK Assassination Our Most Enduring Mystery. And it is written by an Atlantic staff writer, Tiffany, I can't get her last name here, Caitlin Tiffany. Anyway, when the Warren Commission came out after the JFK assassination, there were a group of women that were skeptical about what they were reading in it. And so they went to and pursued their own investigations. So that is, you know, perusing the 18,000 pages of the Warren Commission. They became friends with Oswald's mother. They talked to witnesses. Now, I'm going to read something here, and this is from Publishers Weekly, their forecast, but they say that there are 3 women in particular that she focuses on. One is Oklahoma housewife Shirley Martin, a passionate Kennedy supporter. Another is New York-based World Health Organization analyst Sylvia Meager, who felt distrustful of the government after having been dragged before a loyalty board during the Red Scare. And then Beverly Hills housewife, Maggie Field, who became obsessed with how illogical the chain of events was that culminated in Lee Harvey Oswald's assassination.
9: Now, mind you, this is nonfiction you're talking about.
10: This is nonfiction. So the premise here sounds absolutely fascinating about how she, the author, went to find out about the women who pursued this, you know, through the 60s and into the 70s. I said, I haven't read the book yet, but I'm seeing a lot about it. And I thought, I want to mention it on the show in case people would be interested in it and you could hop on to the library and put your hold in now. It comes out, I want to say, middle of June. The library has about 19
9: now,
10: copies.
9: Now, you said that they focus on 3 women in the book. Was there a group or an archive of, because I'm assuming these 3 women are no longer with us. I could be wrong, but it's, you know.
10: Perhaps, yes. Yeah. That I haven't read that part of it. Okay. They haven't gone into that kind of depth. It's more how this, I mean, I think, as I said, they pull out these 3, but there is a group of them. And it's the fact that they persisted. And it wasn't just over a year or after the Warren Commission came out, or maybe 2 years. I mean, they kept at it.
9: There's a similar group of women I know. They watch C-SPAN every day. They watch all the gavel-to-gavel coverage, even the most mundane, boring congressional hearings and the good stuff. And, mm-hmm. and they report on it, and they demand accountability, which is incredible. Mm-hmm. But they're, you know, people are paying attention, and it's worthwhile to remember that.
10: Well, I think that's where this book is relevant today.
9: Yes.
10: Aside from the curiosity about the JFK assassination that's, you know, ever present, mm-hmm. it's the questions that they are pursuing are still relevant today, and from what I have read about this book. Again, it just sounds fascinating to me.
9: It does, too, and I don't know if we'll ever know.
10: Yes,
9: you know,
10: a great mystery.
9: To this day, it's yes. 60 years ago, and I don't know if we'll ever know.
10: But yeah.
9: Tell us the title and the author again.
10: It's called The Housewives Underground, The Untold Story of the Women Who Made the JFK Assassination Our Most Enduring Mystery, and it's by Caitlin Tiffany.
9: I've just written that one down. Yeah, I'll be on a hold, too. Just one book that I'm reading now that I want to recommend to people. I'm about 100 pages into it, about a third of the way through, and I read about this in the New York Times. It got a starred review. It's by a Spanish writer called Hector Abad, A-B-A-D, who is now living. He's living in Spain now. He's from Colombia, and his father was killed in the various wars and with drug cartels and things in Colombia years ago. But this novel is called Aside from My Heart, All Is Well, and it's about a priest in Colombia who was awaiting a heart transplant. And whose diet and whose kind of physical indolence makes you think, you know, this guy needs to be careful and get his health back. And that sounds very, very bare bones. But there's a lot to it about his relationships with the community where he lives, in the house where he is a boarder because he can't live in the rectory. He can't work while he's waiting. So he sits all day and listens to opera, and he's obsessed with movies. And he becomes a leading movie critic in South America, and he's a priest in bed waiting for a heart transplant. If you want some gorgeous writing and great storytelling, I recommend this book by Hector Abad called Aside from My Heart, All Is Well. And that's my contribution to what's going on.
10: How did you find that book?
9: I read about it, and it was reviewed in the Times. Mm. You know, it was reviewed, I think, on a Thursday in the Times during when they have the book things. I was just fooling around online, and there it was. And it, you know, people were just doing handstands over it. So, and deservedly so. Mm-hmm. I picked it up and found. I actually bought it. So there you go. Another quick pick from Chris Hickey.
10: This one would be a great Father's Day gift. So you could put this, write this down. If you have a dad who loves history, who loves memoirs, who likes travelogues, this is going to be super fun. This is called American Rambler: Walking the Trail of Johnny Appleseed, and it's by Isaac Fitzgerald. He wrote Dirtbag, Massachusetts. So it's part history, part memoir, part apples. So during the pandemic, he spent a lot of time walking. He said it got him out of his head, it got him out of dark places, and he got the idea to walk the follow the journey of John Chapman, better known as Johnny Appleseed. So there's lots of folk tales about Johnny Apple. Did he wear a tin pot on his head? Did he walk barefoot? Apparently the trail is more of a highway. And this book takes Isaac, he goes through different states, he meets all kinds of people, it takes him several seasons. And so yeah, that history, there's the history, there's the travelogue that's happening. When he arrives at the visitor center, he tells them what he's going to do, and they said, well, wouldn't you rather just rent a car? He does use a car for part of it, but he starts in Lancaster, Massachusetts, and he goes through PA, he goes through Ohio, all the way to Fort Wayne, Indiana, where there is a tree stump carving of Johnny Appleseed in a mall.
9: Okay.
10: But there are definitely big life things that happen to him during this time. He loses his mother. So there's that memoir that is also woven into this, but it's a very compelling story.
9: And that is a quick. That's a quick.
10: That pick. Is a quick pick. American Rambler.
9: Something I always love asking you, and it's unfair, but I'm going to ask you: do you happen to know what is the most in demand quick pick right now?
10: Right. Oh, yesteryear.
9: Really?
10: Yesteryear is.
9: Give me a number. Roughly like 600 or something.
10: I didn't. It's probably at least 600.
9: Really?
10: I haven't checked the hold since I came on last. But when I was here last month, it was 1300.
9: No, yeah.
10: And
9: you
10: I think
9: that.
10: I have coworkers who are like, I'm still on the hold list, and I've been on there forever.
9: It was on the shelf. It was on the shelf at Whetstone.
10: Yeah, there you can get to it fast enough. Yeah, as soon as we put it out there, it's gone.
9: It's gone.
10: If you see it when you walk in the door, don't grab it on your way out. Grab it now because it won't be there.
9: It's like the people who hate Martha Stewart would love this book.
10: I think that they would. Yes, yes.
9: That's kind of what it is. So that's yes. And you have a book group on the 6th of June.
10: 6th of June. We're going to discuss this book.
9: What time? Do you,
10: 2 o'clock.
9: 2 o'clock. Just show up at Whetstone.
10: Just show up.
9: Great. Okay. You got one more for us, each of you?
2: I do. And actually, it's another nonfiction.
9: Good. All right.
2: It's called, and I love this book, I know, anyway, it's called Records of Shelley, Byron, and the Author, and it's by a man named Edward John Trelawney. Now, this was published, I want to say, in like 1858. Now, here's the thing why I was drawn to this. I've watched these PBS Masterpiece Theater, and, you know, a character is going to quote Coleridge or Shelley. I mean, I watched this one called My Mother and Other Strangers. And, you know, this man, you know, quotes Tennyson to her, just a few lines. And of course, that's the thing that pulls her towards him. And I thought, you know what? I really kind of want to go back to these. I would love to be able to just, you know, out of nowhere, just quote a line or two of Coleridge or Shelley.
11: Good for you.
2: But so anyway, this book I found, which I've had my eye on for a while, it's about the author Trelawney, who went to Italy and spent time with the poet Lord Byron and also Shelley. And it's fascinating what he writes about them. You get this sense of Lord Byron, who was very successful, and a Shelley who is not as well liked, I'll put it that way. But who they are, how they did wrote their poetry, but also they're very human in this book, and it's a very accessible book. And I'm not going to be able to quote them after I read the book, but anyway, I highly recommend it. It's called Records of Shelley, Byron, and the Author.
9: Thank you very much. And Chris Hickey, do you have one more for us?
6: I do.
9: Okay.
6: I have a Travis Kelce inspired romance. How exciting. If you don't know who that is, he's engaged to Taylor Swift. He's also from Cleveland Heights, Ohio, which is very cool. This is called First and Forever, and it's by Lynn Painter. So it is about a woman named Duffy, and she and her father and brothers are diehard fans of the Minneapolis Coyotes. And Connor is the tight end, which is Travis Kelce's position. And she becomes famous because the mascot is a little handsy, and she's fighting him off in the stands, and then he takes a comical tumble, and she is a pariah. So they bring her on to a sports radio show to explain herself, and then they bring Connor on, and they become very flirty. And so the NFL says, you know, it would be great if you would start dating so that we could milk this.
9: Hold that there. Just give us the title and author.
6: First and Forever by Lynn Painter.
9: Thank you very much, Chris Hickey, who is the Youth Services Manager. There you go. At the Whetstone Branch at the Columbus Library, who comes and brings us quick picks. And thank you, Cassie Rose, WOSU's book critic. Her blog is thelongestchapter.com. I'm Christopher Purdy. Thank you, Chris Johnson. Thank you, Marcus Charleston, for making it to radio. Thank you all for listening to All Sides Weekend Books on 89.7 NPR News.
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16: Coming next on the Outlook mixtape, stories about a room of one's own and the need we all have for a physical space and the headspace to live our best lives. Hibba was a student in Syria when she first read Virginia Woolf's essay.
17: She was trying to talk about a feminist as a very ambitious person who is trying to exceed the limits and to break the traditions. So to me, it was very inspiring at that time.
16: It gave Hibba the courage to forge her own path and become a revolutionary. And we'll visit the Edinburgh studio of a Tanzanian artist who's gone from relying on food banks to exhibiting in New York and Paris.
18: This is the first time I have had a professional studio, a space of my own. And that means everything in relation with my identity as an artist.
16: That's the Outlook mixtape with me, Joe Fidgen, after the BBC World Service News.
19: BBC News with Chris Barrow.
11: Israel says it carried out airstrikes in Gaza, targeting the head of the armed wing of Hamas, describing him as one of the architects of the October the 7th attacks nearly 3 years ago. It's not been confirmed whether Izzaldin al-Haddad has been killed. The emergency services in Gaza City say the Israeli strikes killed at least 7 people and injured dozens more. This Gaza resident was at the scene.
19: The building was full of children and women. There were displaced people. Children are burning alive and women are burning. Whoever says the war on Gaza is over is lying. Every day there are martyrs and injured people. Children die every day. People die every day.
11: Lebanon has accused Israel of deliberately targeting medical facilities, even as the two countries agreed to extend a nominal ceasefire for another 45 days. The health ministry said Israel struck an emergency response center in the south near Nabatea, killing 6 people, including 3 paramedics, and had destroyed a primary health center in Tyre, damaging a nearby hospital. Boeing has confirmed that China has agreed to buy 200 aircraft in a deal announced by Donald Trump during his trip to Beijing. The chief executive, Kelly Ortberg, said he expected further orders from China in the future. Shares in Boeing fell after the president's initial announcement, with some investors expecting a larger purchase. The Bolivian government says it struck a deal with protesting miners who've been demanding the resignation of President Rodrigo Paz. Here's Anbarasa Natarajan.
20: The Andean nation has been in turmoil since early May, with protests escalating against the austerity policies of the centre-right president who came to power in November with a promise to end the country's worst economic crisis in 4 decades. His decision to scrap long-standing fuel subsidies to preserve foreign currency reserves has raised living costs for Bolivians. School teachers, transportation workers, indigenous people and miners have joined the demonstrations.
11: Uganda has confirmed that a Congolese man who died in a hospital in Kampala on Thursday had tested positive for Ebola. An outbreak of the highly infectious disease has been confirmed in Eastern Democratic Republic of Congo, where the health ministry has reported nearly 250 suspected cases. Our correspondent Thomas Makwana says security issues in the region complicate the situation.
21: Eastern DRC is known for its violence. It's very rife with violence. A lot of rebel groups and defiant forces against the government of DRC are fighting the DRC government in that region, which makes it harder for medical personnel to reach those areas and possibly respond to this emergency. But also the other risk is that it could easily be transmitted across the border into Uganda and South Sudan, because a lot of trade happens between the 3 countries and also a lot of mining happens in Eastern DRC where this virus has re-emerged.
11: BBC News. Armed men are reported to have attacked a primary and a secondary school in northeastern Nigeria, abducting children. One resident of the village of Musa in Borno State told the BBC that his daughter was among more than 40 kidnapped. Makuachi Okafor reports from Lagos.
22: The police say many children are unaccounted for, but some may have fled into nearby bushland. They suspect the gunmen were from either Boko Haram or its rival faction, the Islamic State West Africa Province. Both groups are active in the region. Borno State has been at the center of Nigeria's Islamist insurgency for more than a decade, with armed groups repeatedly targeting schools, villages, and civilians across the region.
11: US federal prosecutors have charged an Iraqi national with planning terror attacks across Europe and North America. Mohammed Bakir Saad Dawood al-Saadi is suspected of being a commander in an Iran-backed militia. He's accused of directing attacks in Belgium, the Netherlands, France, Germany and Britain, targeting US and Israeli interests as well as Jewish people. He was arrested in Turkey before being turned over to the FBI. He appeared in Manhattan federal court and was detained pending trial. His lawyer says he's facing political persecution. The governor of the U.S. state of Colorado, a Democrat, has almost halved the prison sentence of a former Republican county clerk convicted of tampering with election equipment during the 2020 presidential elections. President Trump has repeatedly called for 71-year-old Tina Peters to be freed. The United Arab Emirates says all military actions it's taken during the war with Iran are defensive measures. The Wall Street Journal published a story this week saying the UAE secretly carried out strikes against Iran early last month. A statement from the Emirati foreign minister condemned what it called unprovoked Iranian attacks and said it reserved the right to address any threat or hostile act. And that's the latest BBC News.
16: Hello, welcome to the Outlook mixtape from the BBC World Service. I'm Jo Fidgen. Nearly 100 years ago, British writer Virginia Woolf made an impassioned plea for women to have their own money, their own space, and their own ideas. Only then, she said, could they be free to write. And words have power.
0: Words are full of echoes, memories.
16: There's only one recording of Virginia Woolf's voice. Here she is in 1937.
0: They've been out and about, on people's lips, in their houses, in the streets.
16: Woolf's book, A Room of One's Own, continues to fire up women all over the world. We'll be hearing from a Syrian revolutionary who's taken it as her touch paper.
17: I think what Virginia Woolf was intending to say at that time, it was the room in mind that you can isolate yourself from the mainstream, from the traditions, and you can have your own private ideas.
16: We'll also be meeting a British man who's found a room of his own in which to pursue his dreams. Fittingly, or maybe stereotypically, it's a shed. But what happens inside is joyful. Stay tuned for a peek behind the shed door.
1: Ideally, it was Motown and soul music from that period. So I'd like to know
16: where you got the notion. But the first room of her own we're going to visit is a painter's studio in Scotland, where Tanzanian artist Evelyn Nicodemus is turning her life around. Outlook's Mae Cameron went to meet her there last year.
3: Evelyn's based in an old mill that's now a set of artist studios. It's a stone's throw away from Edinburgh's famous castle, one of Europe's oldest fortified places.
23: This is your studio in here.
3: Large canvases covered in vibrant shades of orange and black lined the walls of a cavernous white room.
24: This is actually the best studio in the building.
23: It's tidy. You've got brushes and pencils and some canvases around us. What is it about the studio that you like?
24: The light. And when I come here, I feel just this freedom.
3: Evelyn's in her 70s today, and the luxury of having her own studio definitely hasn't worn off.
24: This is the first time I have had a professional studio, a space of my own or a room of my own. And that means everything in relation with my identity as an artist. This is, I think, what Virginia Woolf was talking about, a room of my own. And this is not a room of my own which has been created from stealing a space in my house, but a professional studio which gives you that confidence that, yes, I'm an artist and I'm being given this privilege of having a room of my own.
3: Evelyn's painted for over 40 years. She's an art historian as well. But it's only in the last few years that her work has gained recognition. And it's massive recognition. Her paintings have hung in some of the most prestigious modern art galleries in the world, including the Pompidou in Paris and Scotland's National Galleries. They're also part of MoMA's permanent collection in New York. But all of this success only began to happen when she was in her late 60s, recently widowed, working in a care home and relying on food banks to get by. But on the day that we spoke, Evelyn was about to fly to New York for a party at MoMA and was tagging on a trip to Broadway while she was there. She was also in treatment after a cancer diagnosis, but was full of joy and enthusiasm for where her work has unexpectedly taken her.
24: You can see there, these brushes. If you start looking at them, you see some have been used since I started painting 40 years ago.
23: So the bristles are basically worn down.
24: Almost nothing. And I still use them. I've never thrown away the brushes.
3: Evelyn's lived and worked all around the world.
24: So these ones, they have been in Tanzania, and worked there, in Sweden and worked there. They have been to India and worked there. So these have been with me since I started.
3: Until Evelyn had a room of her own and a platform for her art, her paintings were stashed away in a storage unit in Edinburgh. cold and dark, it was full of art that no one got to see. She's written poetry, made collaged books, and painted large canvases covered in bold colour that show abstract patterns and figures, often of women, addressing themes of racism and oppression, as well as the joys of sisterhood.
24: I was born in a very, very world-famous village, Marangu, Kilimanjaro, Tanzania.
3: Evelyn's upbringing in the foothills of Africa's highest peak have been a big influence as well.
24: And Marangu is high altitude, and that's the village where people start climbing Mount Kilimanjaro. It is a very beautiful place. It is green because it's a volcanic soil. It is lush from the tropics up to the glaciers where we have the snow. So coming from that is like coming from a landscape painting of natural beauty that doesn't exist anywhere else. I grew up in a traditional house, which was a thatched house. We didn't have electricity. Time was day and night, 12 hours sun, 12 hours darkness. And when it is dark, it's really dark. So my 8 formative years as a kid was a truly traditional life.
4: And who did you live with, and what was your household like?
24: The first 8 years of my life, I grew up with my grandmother. My grandmother's name was Makuna, and she was an extremely strong woman. She was a special grandmother because she treated us grandchildren equal, which means that if I make a breakfast today, tomorrow James will do breakfast. If I collected water from the river, tomorrow James, the others will do. So there was notion of, you know, man being superior, we were equal. It didn't enter my conscience that men were superior in any way, and it is still that way. Even if the word feminism was not used, this was a true feminist. And I moved then, at the age of 8, I moved to stay with my parents. And I had also an incredible father who believed that girls could become anything they wanted to become, which means we had a conversation every Sunday, because Sunday was the day we have access to our father. And he would always ask me, what do you want to become when you grow up? And I will tell him, I wanted to become a carpenter like you. And he will ask me, have you ever seen a female carpenter? And I say, no. But you told me a girl can become anything she wants. And then next Sunday it will be, and what do you want to become when you grow up? And I will say, a bishop. And he will go, have you ever seen a bishop, a woman bishop? No. But you told me I could become anything I want.
3: Evelyn was just a child when Tanzania gained independence from Britain in 1961, but she wasn't too young to feel the excitement and the promise of that time.
24: The whole of Africa, it was talk about freedom. It was talk about independence. It was talk about we are equal, talk against racism. It was a talk about what was going on in America with the civil rights. So it was a very politicized period, and a period where our mothers, our fathers, they invested on us. And I remember very much that day, because we were looking at the coins and saying, soon is going to be Nyerere on this coin, not the Queen of England.
5: The sun shone upon the harbour at Dar es Salaam, and sunny too was every heart in the city itself, and not only in the city but throughout Tanganyika. A new nation had arisen. Independence had been achieved.
7: Our task here is to persuade Africa.
24: The memory of that time was
7: us
24: listening to radio. There was a lot of songs about independence. I remember it like it was yesterday.
4: So that six-year-old Evelyn grows up into a teenage Evelyn. You then meet a Swedish man and you fall in love and you decide to get married and to leave Tanzania to move to Sweden. What was it like saying goodbye to
23: your grandmother, your parents?
24: I didn't say goodbye to anyone. I eloped. So I fell in love and I eloped with my boyfriend. I got married. I didn't ask permission to anybody. So at the age of 19, I end up in Sweden.
23: And this is in Sweden in 1973.
24: Yes.
23: You land in winter.
24: Yes.
23: What are your first impressions of Sweden?
24: Gosh, that was a shock. You know, it's another thing to see snow on Mount Kilimanjaro. It's another thing to come and experience really snow falling on your head. And it is extremely cold.
23: And dark.
24: You know, those months, the way that, you know, the sun doesn't come up and people are very reserved. It was a cultural shock, yes.
23: And what was it like suddenly being in a white majority country like Sweden?
24: It was my first time to experience what racism was. And me meeting my first husband, a white Swede, I didn't think about that. He looked different and I looked different. We just loved each other. It is when I moved to Europe, I understood what it is like to live in a racist society and to hear these extremely derogative words about me because of the color of my skin. And also that, you know, openly to be told they didn't believe black people had any intellectual capability. So they had very low expectation of me as a black person.
23: That must have, I mean, beyond frustrating, beyond
24: yes.
23: anger-inducing.
24: Yes.
23: I mean, was that part of the reason why, after you had your daughter, you decided to go back to Tanzania for a short while?
24: Correct. I decided that, you know, I wanted to take my daughter, who was half Swedish and half African, I wanted to take her back to Tanzania, whereby she learned Swahili, she socialized with her cousins, ate African food, and played around with black people. That was important because I wanted her to be as proud as I was, and still I am, of being a proud African woman and very proud of my culture.
2: So Evelyn returned to Tanzania, now with her young daughter, and she did something that would alter the course of her life. She picked up a paintbrush.
24: I met some expatriates, women, who used to practice painting once or twice a month. And that's where I discovered this is what I want to become.
16: Evelyn told May she then headed back to Sweden to earn a living, raise her daughter, get divorced, painting whenever she could. She got her work into a small exhibition in Stockholm where it caught the attention of a prominent art critic.
24: He saw the work, he liked what he saw, and he said, I want to see the artist. So they phoned me and say, Christian Romare is here. I knew the name, but I've never met him in person.
23: Yeah, he was a well-known TV producer and critic.
24: Yes.
23: Yeah.
24: And he said immediately, I will support you. Please don't stop. You know, I was divorced at the time, so I was living with my daughter. And as soon as we met, it just said click.
23: Okay.
24: And through an exhibition, I got a husband. And we ended up getting married and we lived together for over 30 years. And he will share his pension with yeah. me so I could have material for art and so on.
23: So it sounds like it was love at first sight when
24: yes.
23: you...
24: Yeah. Yes.

Welcome to Columbus on the Record. I'm Mike Thompson. It has been 6 years since the worst days of the COVID pandemic when much of the world was shut down. Things have returned to normal, but the shadow of the pandemic looms over this year's Ohio governor's race. The Democratic nominee, former health director Amy Acton, became a household name as the face of the state's effort to control the spread of the coronavirus. She used that name ID and goodwill to launch her campaign. But a lot of Ohioans opposed the shutdowns she advocated and blame her for the economic losses and the lost learning in schools. Republican Vivek Ramaswamy accused her of canceling an election. But as a private businessman, his companies made millions of dollars developing or helping develop

0: develop a COVID vaccine, and he pushed the idea of a COVID registry to separate the immune from the non-immune. Brian Rothenberg to Amy Acton. Should she lean into her COVID record, or she should just leave it out there and push it aside?
1: It's part of the record, but I think both of them have a problem here. First of all, what she did, the governor himself has said he was the one that made that decision. She did leave, but she left primarily because she couldn't stomach Larry Householder's legislation, which she thought was going to kill people. And she made a decision that was a medical decision that saved many lives. Now,
0: but should she dwell on that on the campaign trail for this race?
1: Well, I think if it keeps being brought up, I think she just needs to talk about what really happened, and that it is partially Mike DeWine, but it is partially, you know, what had to be done. You had to make a difficult decision. Now, the Ramaswamy one, I mean, I don't understand what he was. I mean, you want to take people that have certain qualifications that they're safe and separate them. You're going to separate families. You're going to separate kids from their parents.
0: I think he's talking more like workplaces, trying to get people back to work.
1: It just wouldn't have been workable.
0: So how does Ramaswamy play this? Because let's look at this poll. This is a poll that Bowling Green State University did last month that showed mixed results. When asked if Acton's COVID service made voters more or less likely to support her, 34% said more likely, 32% said less likely, and 26% said neither. So basically, one-third, one-third, one-third. It's a wash. So is this really going to be a factor in this race, Mike?
2: I truly do believe it will be, Mike, because most voters, moms and dads, grandmas, grandpas, are still, remember, we've got kids that are still in schools today from when we had COVID. I have a son who's going to be a freshman next year that had to live, is still living through the ramifications of the school shutdowns and lockdowns and what have you. It's her defining moment. When you think of COVID in Ohio, you think of Amy Acton. You can think of Mike DeWine too, but he's not on the ballot. Amy Acton is, and that's, she is synonymous with COVID, with the negatives of the COVID, the shutdown, the 6 feet apart, 2 weeks to flatten the curve, so on and so forth. All negatives, very little positives, right, in that. And that's the job of the Ramaswamy campaign and others that support him to remind him. You have to judge two people by their record and who you want to be the next CEO of Ohio.
0: But 65% of the people at that, even during those worst days, supported her. It was, you know, wine with DeWine, with Amy Acton every day, empathetic voice, empathetic face, flatten the curve, Swiss cheese on top of each other. I mean, she was trying to save lives.
2: Mm-hmm. Well, she was. A lot of negative ramifications when we moved forward. Mm-hmm. We saw states like Florida say, enough of this nonsense. We're going to open up. We're getting our kids back in school. Mm-hmm. We're going to let little Johnny play baseball. And she kept saying, no, no, no. And then she took her ball, quit, and left. But look, the worst thing she did is she picked winners and losers. Walmart got to stay open, but every small business in Ohio had to stay closed. That is what voters are going to remember.
0: Well, I'm not sure that was completely her decision, because John Houston played a role in this too, Jesse, in COVID. He was there. He was the economic face of a COVID pandemic. Amy Acton handled the health. John Houston handled the economic. What was closed? What was open?
3: Yeah, I mean, I think you really saw them on almost like opposing sides, but like different ends of the spectrum on the COVID-19 pandemic, with Mike DeWine making the decisions in the middle. So maybe Amy Acton is advocating for more like health response, John Houston advocating for more business forward response. And both of those were important to consider during the pandemic. But to your point, I think this is something that we're going to keep talking about, because it is her main resume point as far as what she's going to be judged on going into the governor's race.
0: Brian, to the earlier point, in hindsight, can she say, you know what, maybe we shouldn't have kept the schools closed as long as we did? Can she say that on the campaign trail without it blowing back in her face?
1: Yeah. I don't think she needs to at this point. I mean, I think that the polling shows that it's a divided public on this issue. And I think that what you're going to see is Ramaswamy trying to hang on to this because he's trying to hang on to his MAGA voters, who are very disenchanted right now with the economy and many things like data centers. And I think this is his sort of way to try to keep his base together. But if you're fighting for your base, you're going to lose a lot of other people.
0: Mike, is he using his animosity towards Amy Acton to tap into that base who really does not like Amy Acton, did not like what she was doing at the time, to say, I'm with you, you should vote for me, even if you have other concerns about my candidacy, and stick with me.
2: I respectfully disagree with my colleague Brian on that point, because we just had a primary a week ago. Vivek won all 88 counties, most of them by 70% or more. The base is with him. He does not need to capture the base today any more than Amy Acton needs to capture the liberal Democrat base. They have him. Now we're going to talk to the people, the moms and dads in Delaware County and collar counties of Franklin County, and say, do you remember what it was like for that 2 years, 3 years, which didn't need to be 3 or even 4 years. It could have been 2, but Amy kept it dragging on and on. And
1: she
2: I think it's responsibility. It's his responsibility.
0: She left within 6 months after COVID started. Yeah.
2: But it's his responsibility as a candidate to remind voters what she did when she had the authority to do her decision. Look, guys, the governor can say all he wants, but you look at the orders. You have her signature on the order saying, I'm closing down voting in 2020. Her signature, her order.
0: But if Mike DeWine didn't want her making that order, would she remain as health director?
2: She could have resigned then.
0: Would he have fired her?
2: Well, he should have then. Look, that's the role of the governor. The governor has an auto pen in his office, and he does a lot of executive orders. This is her order. If they have a problem, the governor has the ability to get rid of her.
0: Jesse, we have spent now 4 or 5 minutes, 6 minutes, talking about COVID when Amy Acton wants to talk about affordability. That's her struggle, right?
3: Yeah. I mean, I think when you see her out on the campaign trail, she's not leading with the COVID-19 pandemic, for in part because of the conversation we've been having, in part because no one has like really warm and fuzzy feelings associated with the pandemic, regardless of whether you approve or disapprove of how she handled it. It's just like not a time we all look upon fondly. Yeah. And so, yeah, she's trying to focus on affordability issues. I think this is an election where that's going to be at the heart of what voters are concerned about, too.
0: Can she do that? How does she do that, Brian? How does she get the focus back on what she wants to talk about, which is the cost of living, high gas prices?
1: I think that's what people want to talk about. I really do think it's 6 years in the past, COVID. I think you're seeing, you know, that third that you're talking, the great vast middle that hasn't decided about COVID one way or the other. They're not interested in it because they're interested in their pocketbook. They're interested in $7 ground beef. They're interested in $5 gasoline. And that is what is going to be on the ballot box this November, whether we want to talk about it or not. We as pundits can poll all we want, but your wallet is what is going to drive you.
0: So does Ramaswamy run the risk of not talking about the economy and affordability and what he's going to do about it if he keeps focusing on COVID?
2: Great question. I think he's going to have to do both. I have been to many speeches with Vivek speaking where he does lean in on affordability. Look, it's an issue. And Brian's absolutely right. People vote their pocketbook. At the end of the day, they don't care who's in office. You know, what can I afford groceries? Groceries are expensive right now. Gas is expensive right now. Let's wait. The election isn't today. It's going to be in November. Hopefully prices come down for my party's sake, right? Because it's a midterm election. I get it, Brian. Okay, there's not enough spin in the room that I can give to know what's coming for Republicans if we don't get affordability under control.
0: All right. The future of Ohio's near-universal private school voucher program is in the hands of the courts. This week, a state appeals court heard arguments for and against the state's Ed Choice program. At first, the system only benefited low-income students in poorly performing schools, but it has expanded so that nearly any student, regardless of income, attending any public school can qualify. It's popular. It costs the state more than $1 billion a year. Opponents of the vouchers argue that money could go and should go to public schools. Supporters argue public schools are funded properly and the vouchers are paid for with other state funds. Jesse Ballmer, you were at the hearing this week where this was argued. Any indication? The three judges are Democrats, but any indication of where they were leaning?
3: Yeah, I mean, obviously judges can make any sort of decision, but based off of the questions that they were asking, they seemed inclined to find issues with the voucher program. Basically, at the heart of this is the Ohio Constitution guarantees a common system of schools and has some language about, you know, religious sects not having control over that money or process and so forth. And so the question is this voucher program, which gives students money or families money to go to private schools, in violation of that? The initial court said, yes, this is unconstitutional. We're now in this middle step, but eventually this is going to end up before the Ohio Supreme Court, where the balance is 6 Republicans, 1 Democrat.
0: That clause that Jesse mentioned says the General Assembly will secure a thorough and efficient system of common schools throughout the state. We've heard that over and over and over again. But no religious or other sect or sects shall ever have any exclusive right to or control of any part of the school funds of the state. So if you're giving private school publicly funded vouchers to a Catholic school, a religious school, doesn't that violate the Constitution, Mike?
2: No, here's the difference, and this is what the state's hanging their hat on, and I think correctly so, as a 26-year practicing attorney. The state of Ohio is not giving public schools any money. They're giving money to the students, to the parents. You go where you want to go. You want to go to St. Charles? Go to St. Charles. Here's your voucher. You want to go to a STEM school? You want to go to a charter school that is non-denominational or doesn't have anything to do with religion? You can go there. The money follows the child. And that's the state's argument, and that's what's ultimately going to prevail. They did not write this legislation for universal school choice to say, hey, get into a Christian school, get into a Muslim school, get into a Jewish school. It's go where you want. You know, if your school is failing, go. Go somewhere else. Get out of a broken system so you have the right to lead a God-given purpose life. Look, these black kids that are trapped in Columbus Public School have a way out right now. That's a good thing. We should celebrate that.
0: But they've had that for a long time. The argument is, Brian, that the universality of it, that you know higher income students can go for any reason.
1: Well, first of all, I do have to say they're not all black children in the Columbus Public School District. Let's establish that. Secondly, If in fact that is the case, the Constitution says you can go where you want to go. You say you can choose based on where the money goes. Well, if I apply to go to a Catholic school and they say, no, you can't, we have selective admissions, you can't go there. If I'm in a rural county and there aren't charter schools around, I can't go there. It isn't a system of common education. It isn't a fair system. And secondly, you know, we play this cat and mouse game. Well, we're going to take $1 billion here. It's going to go with the student. But yet, you know, some students in public schools, you know, get like Richmond Heights, $1,250 per student. But then you look at other places and they're getting, you know, $8,000 to go to a private Catholic school that their parents were already able to afford. But we just decided that we're going to give them that money anyway.
0: So this would, if it does get to the state Supreme Court, Jesse, that's Republican dominated. You have to figure that the chances of this being, the voucher program being upheld are pretty strong.
3: Yeah, I think that's possible. You did hear some of the arguments this week that are trying, almost projecting forward to that Ohio Supreme Court. One of the attorneys for the public school districts was saying, we're making an originalist argument. We're sticking to the Ohio Constitution. This is what people thought the language meant at the time when it was written, which is traditionally more a conservative, originalist thought process on the court. So we'll see.
0: How's the program doing? Any evidence that it's improving education for these kids?
1: How would you know?
2: Well, yeah, I think it would be hard to know. I agree with Brian on that. But if you ask parents whose kids are not going to a failing public school right now, they're saying it's going great. Look, there's millions of people that live in Ohio, right? 11.9 million. We can't have any idea how it overall is doing. But if there's groups of kids that are no longer in failing schools and they can go to school in a safe environment, that's a win.
1: Okay, let's be honest about this, though. We do not put the same standards on charter schools and on these private schools. We do not have the same audits. We do not watch the money the same way. We have had numerous examples of problems with the charter schools and what public money has gone to and what it's wasted on. We don't know because we don't try to know.
0: Are there test scores that we could measure? The private schools, do we have the same thing?
2: Yeah, sure. Look, charter schools are public schools, and we have access to that information. We've changed the laws in Ohio to have more accountability. But I'll tell you what, if you're going to charge whatever your tuition is and you're a failing private school, you're not going to have a lot of customers at the end of the day. These schools are doing great. Go to look at the sales.
0: But since Catholic the expansion, schools. Mike, I think there's been a lot of studies that have shown and a lot of data come out that at first, that's why it was the goal. If you were in a failing school, if you were low income, you could get out. You could go to the local Catholic school. Yeah. But since the expansion, a lot of folks in the suburbs are going to private schools for affluent students and using the vouchers to do that. Right,
2: they're capped at $500, Mike. If you're well, however you want to define wealth, there's income limits, right? So I think most families that are sending their kids to St. Charles currently or any of the Catholic schools, they get $500. Okay, we're not talking about $5,000, $10,000, $15,000, $20,000. We're talking about $500 of their tax dollars that they never got in the past. So it's not going to be a make or break.
0: How long is this going to take to get through the courts, Jesse? Any idea?
3: I think it'll be, you know, weeks, if not months, to get a decision from this appeals court, and then it could be like another year before we hit the Ohio Supreme Court. Another issue that did come up, though, that I thought was interesting was the question of whether if we took $1 billion away from these private school vouchers, would that necessarily be spent on public schools versus, say, an income tax cut or a Brown stadium or some other thing that lawmakers might be interested in? So that'll be another one to watch in that appeals court decision.
0: All right. Ohio soon will have a new chief law enforcement officer. Governor DeWine this week appointed Andy Wilson as Ohio Attorney General, taking over for Dave Yost, who will soon resign in a couple of weeks. Wilson has served as the director of the Department of Public Safety. He's a career-long prosecutor. He played a key role in the prosecution of George Wagner IV, who was convicted for his role in the Pike County massacre that killed seven members of one family. Jesse, you followed that case pretty closely. Did you run across Mr. Wilson? And what does he bring to the office?
3: Yeah, I mean, my colleagues and I did. I think he was well thought of for how he handled that case. He's also been someone who's been in Governor DeWine's kind of sphere of influence for quite some time now at the Attorney General's office, public safety, a person who he's really looked to when he's needed someone to take on a task. I was thinking about school bus safety was like another issue that he tackled. And so when we were thinking about who was going to replace Attorney General Dave Yost, is it going to be, you know, a musical chairs of public officials, or are we going to go with someone who Mike DeWine, you know, knows pretty well and trusts to be a caretaker for these final months?
0: Mike DeWine chose the safe path. Mike, it's very surprising.
2: It's shocking, right? No. Yeah. It's a great pick. The law and order guy. Look, Andy, as you can see, he goes a million miles a minute, want to do the right thing for the right people. But guys, keep in mind, it's going to be a fascinating 7.5 months because he is going to be soon the constitutionally elected independent attorney general for the state of Ohio. And he's going to have to then, balance that with the fact that there's no election or re-election for him. There's a time limit. The hourglass is the sand is going. So, you know, how hard charging will he go with his own Andy Wilson agenda versus knowing that there's going to be a hard stop come early January 2027. So, and then the independence of being, because he is the lawyer for the governor, but he does make independent decisions. So again, we're political nerds, we're going to follow this stuff closely than most other people.
0: My guess is, Brian, he's not going to go out on too far.
1: Probably not. I mean, Carol Rogers did this 18 years ago. Remember, she had been at the law school when Mark Mann resigned. I think that, he'll be a caretaker. There may be some big cases that he's got to deal with. And there may be, my advice, if I gave advice to him, would be pick one or two things that you really want to work on and have some fun with the job because you're the chief law enforcement officer of a great state.
0: First Energy executives, that trial ended in a mistrial. Jesse, that case is still pending. The charges are still there. Does he pursue that? Did he talk about that?
3: Yeah, I think that's one of the highest profile cases that is still pending that he's going to have to work on. Today, Dave Yost said that he expects the new attorney general to follow up on that case and retry it. So I think our expectation is that he will retry it. The question is, will we have the same witnesses, et cetera? Will he take a slightly different approach? He'll probably lean on the people who are trying the case.
0: And time-wise, it might take longer than 7 months for that to get to trial, which in that case would be the new attorney general who would take it over anyway.
3: I think it's set for September this fall, so we will see. Mm-hmm. Things can always get continued in court.
0: There was some speculation, Mike, that the governor might nominate Keith Faber, who is running for attorney general, as auditor, but that would have caused some problems. I didn't think that was going to happen.
2: Yeah, I think it would have turned off a lot of the voting public, both Republican and Democrat, conservative liberals, because there's an election and we elect our office. We don't want to appoint people. And I think Keith, to his credit, pushed back and said, no, I've got a job to do that the voters elected me to do. And I'm in the middle of this Medicaid issue right now. I wouldn't want the appointment if the governor offered it to me because I want to win the old fashioned way, go in front of the voters and hopefully earn their vote, which I believe he will. So, I'm glad the governor didn't even float that out there as a musical chairs thing, and I'm glad that Keith Faber did the right thing, saying, hey, if asked, I don't want it.
0: All right. There have been several new developments in the Richard Strauss scandal at Ohio State. Strauss is the doctor who sexually abused scores of OSU athletes in the 1980s and 90s. Strauss victims accuse Ohio State of covering up the abuse for years. 30 former OSU football players have now come forward to join the lawsuit against OSU. The Dispatch and WCMH report that former OSU athletic director Andy Geiger, in a deposition, said that former wrestling coach and current congressman Jim Jordan likely knew about the abuse. Jordan has denied that. And the outgoing attorney general, Dave Yost, has moved to dismiss claims by 77 plaintiffs because the abuse happened too long ago, according to statutes. Mike Onodakis, this case is widening. Is there any, are you surprised that OSU hasn't tried to seriously tried to settle this and get it out of the way?
2: You know, nothing surprises me with the people that run Ohio State anymore. You know, this is gut-wrenching and sick. I mean, these young college boys, young men, were raped, were sodomized, had horrible things happen to them for years and years, some multiple times. And you had the leadership at the university at that time turn a blind eye, whatever the case may be. And here we are going forward. At some point, the leadership of Ohio State has to sit down and say, enough. And get their arms around this, and you can't unwind the clock. We can't take away what happened, unfortunately, but you can compensate the victims of this crime, every single one of them.
0: Now, OSU has settled 117 of these cases, $61 million right now. But if you look at Michigan State, they settled their cases, the Larry Nassar case, the gymnastics coach, for $500 million. Michigan settled its case with its similar case for $490 million. $61 million is a long way from $500 million. Is that what this is, Brian? They don't want to pay $500 million to settle it?
1: I believe so. But, you know, I think those universities just basically, because I was up there at the time some of these things happened, they realized we have to take responsibility for this and we have to move beyond it. And instead, this has been a long, painful process. I will say one other thing that has come out through this that isn't talked about a lot because of, you know, we're more focused on the damage that was done to folks. But it says a lot about our society that at least people can now admit if you were a football player or the former fire chief who announced this happened to him in high school from the same doctor. What does it say about us as a society that they couldn't come forward until now?
0: Yeah.
1: And what can we do in the future after this settlement to make sure that men can actually come forward when things like this happen?
0: Jesse, a new president at Ohio State, you never know with a new president. It's ultimately up to the president and the board of trustees, not just the president alone. But do you see, as this, it seems to be getting wider and wider, Les Wexner's been deposed or going to be deposed. Andy Geiger was deposed. Jim Jordan was deposed. Gordon Gee, the former president, is going to be deposed if he hasn't been already. It's spiraling. It's snowballing.
3: Right. I mean, just from a university perspective, you would think you'd want to get out in front of this, or it seems like this is just the drip, drip, drip, and it keeps on coming, and there's more and more and more coming out. And this isn't the only problem Ohio State's had from like a very PR perspective, if not like even greater recently. And so, I mean, to the extent that you can solve the problem, that would be easier.
0: Brian, I mean, $500 million is a lot of money. Michigan and Michigan State both paid that out. Did it cripple those universities? They were able to figure it out how to pay for it,
1: right? They seem to be doing fine. They do seem to be doing fine. And, you know, the one thing that we haven't talked about is Jim Jordan. I mean, now the person that was his boss, the wrestling coach, has indicated that he thought there's no way he wouldn't have known. Now we have Andy Geiger, the athletic director at the time, saying it. At some point, just level up on this. This is going to catch up with you.
0: How long does OSU hold out, do you think, Mike?
2: I don't know. It should have been over years ago. You know, I've had some interactions with it, being a member of the state medical board, and not very positive dealing with Ohio State, but they need to, I'm going to measure my words here, they need to do the right thing now, not later, regardless of the final dollar. They got to do the right thing now.
0: They have argued that they have settled with all of these folks and the $61 million and offered counseling and things like that, but these other folks, many, many more are still out there. Anyway, let's get to our final off-the-record parting shots. Brian Rothenberg, you're up first.
1: Hey, you know, this is for parents out there. I've talked to a prominent fire chief around these electric scooters, these electric bicycles. Make sure your kids are wearing helmets. Accidents are way up this year, like 3 times more than in previous years. So real danger right now.
0: Slow down a little bit, too, baby, perhaps.
2: What? Data centers still in the news. Shocking. The legislature did the right thing this week. They're trying to come up with some solutions to not maybe fix the problem, but at least start addressing it. But it's still, at the end of the day, a local issue, Mike. You had the city of Cleveland just reject a data center, believe it or not, just this week. And there's more moratoriums coming. At some point, the voters, the electorate, are going to have to tell the legislature and others, this is what we want and what we don't want.
0: All right. Jesse.
3: My colleague Sheridan Hendricks did a deep dive into the people behind Brutus, the mascot at Ohio State, including an inside look into why he X'd out the M during that Michigan game.
0: He just doesn't like M's, right? Anyway, I predict that, you know, because of affordability being a huge issue in the campaign, and right now Republicans are on the wrong side of that because they're in office and gas prices are going up, that this fraud will be their new banner that they wave. Investigating fraud and rooting out fraud in Medicaid and wherever else, daycare centers, wherever, will be their message going forward in the next 6 months. Does it counteract the rising gas prices? We shall see. That is Columbus on the Record for this week. A reminder, check us out on YouTube, the new WOSU News YouTube page. There you can see and share every episode. 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Have a good week.

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10: Coming up on the Arts Hour with me, Nikki Beatty, American country music star Kacey Musgraves talks about her latest album. We hear from the Indigenous Australian filmmaker Warwick Thornton about his latest film, Wolfram, and Indian-born novelist Amitabh Ghosh shares his love of Tagore. Also on the show, the Mandalorian Pedro Pascal, along with his co-star Sigourney Weaver, talk about their love for the Star Wars films.
11: For someone my age, Return of the Jedi was probably the movie that I got the most excited ever to have finally gotten tickets for, which is where Jabba the Hutt made the first appearance. It's this terrifying creature, and yet at the same time, you're fascinated by him.
10: British artist Lubaina Hamid pays tribute to her Tanzanian mother. We have folk music from Mongolia, and I'll be talking to the Spanish director Carla Simon about her latest film, Romeria. All that and more coming up on the Arts Hour.
12: Live from NPR News in Washington, I'm Windsor Johnston. President Trump is back in the U.S. after a two-day summit with Chinese leader Xi Jinping. NPR's Emily Fang reports that Trump called the meetings incredible, but few concrete agreements have emerged, including the issue of Taiwan.
13: China warned during the meetings that Taiwan is still its top issue. Taiwan is a democratic island China wants to control one day, and Beijing has threatened military action if needed. Trump said on Air Force One after the meetings that he and China's Xi discussed, quote, in great detail, a delayed $14 billion American weapons sale to Taiwan, a sale that would include weapons to help Taiwan defend itself against China. But whether to go through with the sale was his decision, Trump said, though he added,
14: I think the last thing we need right now is a war that's 9,500 miles away.
13: And with regards to a war that is going on Iran, the U.S. and China did agree that the blockaded Strait of Hormuz should be opened. Emily Fang, NPR News.
12: Israel says it's killed the leader of Hamas's military wing. He was one of the main architects of the October 7th attack on Israel that left nearly 1,200 people dead. He's the most senior Hamas official killed by Israel since a U.S.-backed ceasefire in Gaza was announced in October. Voters in Louisiana head to the polls today. Races for the U.S. House of Representatives were postponed after Governor Jeff Landry canceled them following a Supreme Court ruling that the state's maps were unconstitutional. The Gulf States Newsroom's Drew Hawkins reports Senate primaries are on the ballot, including Republican Senator Bill Cassidy's re-election bid against a Trump-backed challenger.
15: Senator Bill Cassidy is running against two Republicans. One, State Treasurer John Fleming, once served as Deputy Chief of Staff for President Trump. And another, Representative Julia Letlow, who's been endorsed by Trump. At a campaign event in Lafayette, Louisiana earlier this week, Cassidy brushed aside concerns Republican voters may have over his vote to impeach President Trump in 2021.
16: So if somebody wants to be stuck in the past, I can't help that.
15: Cassidy says he's focused on advancing Trump's agenda, touting several bills he helped write that the president signed. For NPR News, I'm Drew Hawkins in New Orleans.
12: The busiest commuter rail service in the country is on strike. Bruce Kahnweiser reports 3,500 Long Island rail workers have walked off the job in New York.
17: Negotiations between New York City's Metropolitan Transportation Authority and the five unions representing the Long Island Railroad workers have dragged on for 3 years. The LIRR transports well over 250,000 commuters a day during the work week, and ridership on weekends has also gone up in recent years. Salary raises and health care contributions are key issues separating the two sides.
12: Bruce Kahnweiser reporting. This is NPR News. The Department of Justice is suing the governor of Connecticut and other state officials. Molly Ingram of member station WSHU reports it's over a new law banning federal agents from wearing masks that conceal their identities.
18: Connecticut Governor Ned Lamont signed the bill into law less than 2 weeks ago. It also requires officers to display their badges and name tags and allows residents to sue agents in civil court if their rights are violated. Acting Attorney General Todd Blanche says the policies, quote, regulate the federal government and are designed to create risk for our agents. Just last month, the DOJ also filed suit over Connecticut's so-called sanctuary policies that limit cooperation between local and federal law enforcement. State Attorney General William Tong says the mask ban is lawful and needed to protect public safety. For NPR News, I'm Molly Ingram in Fairfield, Connecticut.
12: The 151st running of the Preakness Stakes takes place today at Laurel Park in Maryland, while Pimlico Racecourse undergoes reconstruction. There's no clear favorite heading into the race, with several horses opening at similar odds. Trainer Brittany Russell is drawing attention with her horse, Taj Mahal, as she looks to become the first female trainer to win the Preakness. Post time is scheduled for just after 7 o'clock Eastern. The third leg of the Triple Crown, the Belmont Stakes, will be held in New York next month. I'm Windsor Johnston, NPR News, in Washington.
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10: Hello and welcome to the Arts Hour from the BBC World Service. I'm Nikki Beattie, bringing you a star-studded lineup of continent-crossing global guests and some cultural companionship with the best arts and entertainment and culture conversations from across the BBC and beyond. Coming up, American country music star Kacey Musgraves on her new album. Australian filmmaker Warwick Thornton talks about the relationships between Aboriginal Australians and Chinese labourers. And Indian-born novelist Amitav Ghosh shares his love of Tagore. Also on the show, from a galaxy far, far away, and Chile, the Mandalorian of Star Wars, Pedro Pascal, along with Sigourney Weaver. That's not all, though. Later in the show, I'll be talking to the Spanish director Carla Simón about her latest film, Romería. And joining us as this week's cultural critic, we welcome Zakia Sewell. Zakia is a broadcaster, a DJ, and now an author with a book that I am absolutely loving called Finding Albion, Myth, Folklore and the Quest for a Hidden Britain. This is your first time on the Arts Hour, Zakia. And what we like to do at the beginning of each show is ask you for a cultural pick of the week, something that you'd like to recommend to the world. What have you got?
1: Well, I don't know if everyone will be able to get out there and see it, but I was just at the Venice Biennale.
10: Yes.
1: I was DJing at one of the opening parties for the Baltic Pavilion, so that was a lot of fun. And while I was there, of course, I went to check out some of the incredible exhibitions that were on, and I saw the highlight for me was the Spanish Pavilion.
10: Okay.
1: In the Giardini, which is kind of where all the nations have their pavilions, and it was this incredible kind of floor to ceiling exhibit display of postcards from all around the world that the artist Oriol Villanova had been collecting for the past 20 years. And it was kind of this gorgeous living archive of humanity and all of the kind of beautiful flora and fauna of the earth. They were sort of categorized thematically. And it was just, you know, spilling from markets to craftspeople all around the world. It was so hopeful and inspiring and just a really beautiful way to celebrate life on earth. That's what it felt like.
10: How amazing. I have only once been to the Venice Biennale. I've been to Venice a couple of times, very luckily, but it was for an Arts Hour on tour, so we actually worked there. So it's a two-year festival of contemporary art that takes place in and around Venice and is probably the most important and beautiful event on the arts calendar globally. But this year, well, we're going to talk a bit later about Lubaina Hamid's work. So hopefully, did you get a peek?
1: I did, yeah.
10: Well, we'll talk about that later then. Thank you, Zakia. First then, the Texan country music star Kacey Musgraves has managed to successfully cross over or incorporate pop and folk into her music. She's witty and progressive and has 8 Grammys that are a testament to her success. She's just released her 6th studio album, Middle of Nowhere, which combines her trademark blend of genres with that true country music tradition, heartbreak. When Kacey Musgraves spoke to the BBC's Joe Wiley, she explained that although Middle of Nowhere is a post-relationship album, it's far from bleak.
2: It's about finding the sovereignty and the solitude in learning how to be by yourself. And it was a really empowering period for me over the couple years that I made the record and learned a lot about myself and really gained the confidence to know that I don't need anyone else to be happy. And I think that in my younger relationships, I probably had that misconception. And so it was very freeing. And I came out on the other side, like, knowing that whatever I choose to put back into my life, whether it's a friendship or a romantic relationship, then it has to really earn its place to be there.
22: Yeah, and female friends are fantastic
2: imperative.
22: In these situations,
2: yeah,
22: aren't they?
2: Of course, I know. I think, like, women especially, like, we process things communally and externally, at least I do. And so having some sounding boards of people that really, like, listen and see me and can weigh in on, you know, the things that I'm going through. I think in my 20s, I maybe had a misconception that I wasn't really drawn to that. I had a lot of guy friends, which guys are great, but there is
22: different.
2: A certain special thing that I feel like that women relationships give. It's a sisterhood.
22: Yeah. And yeah. And
2: we help understanding, ourselves get through
22: a lot of things. Yeah, you know? So much. And that carries on like for your entire life, I think. You
2: 100%.
22: Know, whatever your need is, whether it's a breakup or.
2: Yeah. Like if you're a parent or whatever, like I just feel like the saying that it takes a village, it's like it really does. And like, you know, if you think tribally, like when the men would go off and hunt or whatever, women were back talking and sitting and kind of running things, but like,
22: of course,
2: like
22: yeah,
2: processing things.
22: You're
2: too.
22: Right. Yeah. Did you have lots of girlfriends and a happy childhood?
2: Totally a happy childhood. But it was interesting because it was flanked by also being a child performer.
22: Yeah.
2: And I started performing publicly at a very early age. I was probably about eight or nine. And it sort of just became this thing that like, honestly, like my whole family kind of just like revolved around that. Like I was always going state to state, like loading up the minivan. I had the costumes, I had the routines, I had everything that, you know, kept that going. And it was a really cool part of my childhood. But then there was like and I was singing like very traditional country and Western standards from like the 40s, the 50s. And I was like, guys, I don't feel very cool. Like, I don't think my friends think this is cool. Because there was this whole other side of me that loved Shania Twain and Spice Girls, Backstreet Boys, NSYNC, Britney Spears, the Dixie Chicks. Like,
22: yeah. You know, so it was at odds with yourself.
2: Right. But it ultimately, I think, made me who I am because I have this great love for traditional country music. Yeah. But then I also have a huge love for really great pop and other things.
22: Yeah. Final song, and this is your exit song.
2: Oh, so this is a morbid question.
22: I know, sorry.
2: Well, you know what? First of all, can you imagine if this was my choice? I want you to play Cotton Eye Joe.
22: Which I have never played on any radio show I've ever done in my career.
2: Can you just give us 15 seconds of it? Like, imagine you're laying in your coffin and they're like, she's had a beautiful life. Okay, go.
22: Oh, okay. Enough. Okay, so for real, what should we play?
2: This is really hard. There's so many beautiful songs out there that would like be so fitting for that. I've got to just, it's not going to be my final pick, but I will also say Gracias a la Vida by Mercedes Sosa. I covered this song on my record Star Crossed. It's an old song, but it's beautiful and the lyrics are just so incredibly special. And they're just like, they're saying thank you to life, all the beautiful, the beauty, the pain, all of it. And if you look up the lyrics and translate them from Spanish, like, they're just incredible. Good ass.

0: The late, great Argentinian singer Mercedes Sosa singing Gracias a la Vida, Casey Musgrove's choice of exit song. Zaki Sewell is our cultural critic this week. You are a Mercedes Sosa fan, I believe.
1: I absolutely love that song. It's so heart-wrenching and beautiful.
0: So why does her music speak to you, do you think?
1: Well, I love folk music from all around the world. I used to work in a record shop in West London, and it was there that I really developed my love of traditional music from all around the world, because there were these big piles of CDs from, you know, Syrian music to traditional Irish singers and you know, stuff collected in East Africa in the 1950s, and I've just listened to it all. And I love when you hear these beautiful symmetries between traditional forms of music from all around the world and speaking to these essential human themes. And so that particular Mercedes Sosa song, it's bittersweet, isn't it? It's, yes, sort of, she's reflecting on her life and the joy and the sadness, and she had quite a tragic life, I think, so that just kind of makes it all the more poignant. But it's just the simplicity of kind of vocals and guitar and how that can affect us. I find it beautiful.
0: It is a bit morbid to ask someone what they choose as their exit life music, but let's do it anyway. What would you choose, Zakia, and why?
1: Well, it's difficult. I think it would have to be a cover of Blackbird by the Beatles, by a group called the Paragons, who were a kind of reggae outfit. I think it must have been recorded in the 60s or 70s, but there's just such beautiful harmonies. Again, it's that bittersweet. It's this, you know, the lyrics are all about, you know, flying and going forth, but it's also got that slightly haunting element to it as well. So I think it would have to be the Paragons and Blackbird.
0: Oh, there's a rush to look that up right now all around the world. Are you a country music fan, by the way?
1: Not massively. I mean, I like some kind of Americana kind of folk stuff. I recently, on my radio show, I've just had Peggy Seeger.
0: Oh, yeah. What a legend.
1: What a legend. She's celebrating her 91st birthday, I think. So I'm a big fan of her. Some of the more classic country, less so maybe. But I know that my Caribbean grandparents were big Jim Reeves fans. And so I think my mum is as well.
0: I wonder what spoke to so many people around the world about, you know, with country music, because it pops up in the straight, well, you think of them as strange places initially because of the traditions that are in those various locations, but then you realise there's a universal language there, isn't there?
1: Absolutely. There's someone I know, he has done this whole research project. It's called Reimagining Country. And he's finding examples of country music all over the African continent, you know, in South Africa and places like Zimbabwe and elsewhere. And yeah, he's sort of done a lot of reflecting on it. And I think themes about, you know, being out on the open plains, yeah, and, you know, dreaming of home and love and loss, you know, these universal themes that we can all connect to. And it's kind of uplifting, isn't it? There's something about the twangs of the banjo that just sort of cheer you up a bit, perhaps, if you're in a bad mood.
0: Yeah, maybe. Thank you so much. You're listening to The Arts Hour from the BBC World Service. The Indigenous Australian filmmaker Warwick Thornton often finds stories to tell from the Aboriginal outback communities where he grew up in Australia's Northern Territory. His latest, Wolfram, does just that. Though not a sequel, well, not a direct sequel to his powerful 2017 film Sweet Country, Wolfram is set in the same world with overlapping characters and a similar Western aesthetic, big open deserts and a gun-toting outlaw. Set in the early 1930s, it follows an Indigenous woman whose children are taken from her and forced to work, along with indentured Chinese labourers, mining for tungsten, also known as Wolfram.
2: Why are you with those white fellas?
3: They took me.
2: You let your black go away, did you? Where are they?
0: The film draws on the family experiences of both director Warwick Thornton and co-writer David Tranter. When Warwick spoke to Jason DiRosso on ABC Radio National Screen Show, he talked about Wolfram's story being inspired by his grandmother.
4: Yeah, you know, she worked in the Wolfram mines in Hatches Creek. And it's something that she talked a lot about, you know, and because I talked to mum about it, and she goes, oh, yeah, your great-grandmother, you know. She worked there, Topsy, you know, sort of. I didn't know much about it, but David is big on oral history, that's hence being a writer and a sound recordist. He does a lot of listening. And he learned a lot about it, you know.
5: because this is a story about, it focuses in on two children essentially working in the mines.
4: Yeah.
5: And so were there many children working on mines at this time?
4: Not really. You know, we're probably talking about, you know, in central Australia, there'd probably be about 30 or 40, which is enough. Because, you know, Aboriginal tribes in central Australia are the size, they're only the size of what the country can sustain as a tribe, you know what I mean? So when we talk about a tribe in central Australia, we're talking about the smallest ones are about 50. The big ones might be a couple of hundred, because that's all that the country could sustain. If you grew too big, you would all starve to death, you know what I mean? Which is it's a weird concept that sort of the Western world kind of does understand now, but back then didn't, you know what I mean? So planting wheat where it doesn't rain, you know, it's like a dumb idea, but people do that, you know what I mean? And sort of like, you can't grow wheat without fertilizer now. And it's like, well, is that because the land is sick, or is that because you're planting stuff that actually shouldn't be planted there? You know, that kind of weird thing. So sustainability is, you know, right from the beginning of tribal existence, is only a certain amount of water in a waterhole. And the waterhole might be the size of a football, just this little soakage. So if you had 200 people or 800 cows rock up there, you just wipe it out. So like that, you know what I mean? When we talk about enslaving children to work down mines, it's actually quite small, but it's still part of our history and our story.
5: Yeah. And tell me also about, I suppose, the inspiration for the presence of Chinese gold miners and wolfram miners in this film.
4: Well, you know, during the First World War and the Second World War, the price of wolfram, which is actually now called tungsten, went up to like gold prices. And around Central Australia, there's not that much gold. If you want a gold in Central Australia, it's alluvial, so it's like really hard work. You're not finding nuggets. But there was good veins of wolfram. So the price went up. So everyone went off to mine wolfram, even the Chinese. And, you know, and Australia has a wonderful history of persecuting anybody that's not white. And so the Chinese were persecuted just as much as us Aboriginal people, you know what I mean? There's massacres of Chinese people at gold fields, you know, through New South Wales and Victoria, Queensland. And so we kind of, because you're on the bottom of the food chain, we all collectively, the Chinese and the Aboriginal people, got on quite well.
5: And this is part of Tranter's history, right? In his family history. Yeah, absolutely. Chinese heritage.
4: Yeah, the Northern Territory is full of so many inter-nationality marriages. You have so many half Asian, half Chinese, half Japanese is big as well because of the pearling industry before the war in Broome and that, you know. So we intermarried. So so many Aboriginal families have a lot of Japanese and Chinese heritage because we were bottom of the food chain. So we all stuck together to try and look after each other to survive.
0: Warwick Thornton, and the film is Wolfram. This week's cultural critic is the broadcaster, DJ and writer Zakia Sewell. Did listening to that, Zakia, make you, like me, want to look up some of that history that he mentioned?
1: Absolutely. I had no idea about that connection between the Japanese and Chinese indentured labourers and what he was saying about the mixed families over in Australia. And I also loved everything that he was saying about, you know, the sustainability and that idea of those Aboriginal communities knowing the extent to which they could sort of put pressure or extract from the landscapes in which they lived, and they kind of recognised or honoured the fact that there was a limit to how much a community could sort of take from a landscape. But it made me think of a really amazing book that I read a few years back by an Aboriginal scholar and philosopher called Tyson Yunker Porter. He's written an amazing book called Sand Talk, How Indigenous Thinking Can Change the World. And it kind of goes into some of those Aboriginal philosophies that are embedded in stories and, you know, things such as the Dreamtime. And it was really, really fascinating, a window into Aboriginal ways of thought.
0: Zakia, thank you. You're with the BBC World Service and this is The Arts Hour. I'm Nikki Beatty. Someone else interested in both colonial history and human relationships with the earth is the much-lauded American writer Amitav Ghosh. Many of his books are set in the India of another era, often Calcutta or Kolkata as it's known now, the city where he was born in 1956. The author's latest novel is Ghost Eye and revolves around the story of a girl who believes she's been reincarnated and, much to the alarm of her family, appears to have recollections of a past life. When Amitabh Ghosh spoke to the BBC's James Crawford about the literary influences for Ghost Eye, he chose a work of short fiction by a titan of Indian literature, the Nobel Prize-winning Bengali poet, writer and philosopher Rabindranath Tagore.
6: The story in Bengali is called Khudito Pashan, which I translated into English as Hungry Stone. And it's about a tax collector who comes to that town and has these very eerie and haunting experiences in this old palace. But the setup of the story is very interesting because the story is recounted by an unknown figure who tells the story to these two young men in a train. And these two young men are sort of skeptics. And after they hear the story, they don't really know what to do with it. But the story is also a kind of parable about colonialism, because the central figure in it, he's a tax collector employed by the British colonial regime. But once he goes into this palace, he begins changing his clothes. He begins to think of the world in a different way.
7: I mean, you've said that reading this story had a profound influence on all your work. Is it a story you keep returning to reread and reinterpret?
6: Well, that story was really influential for me when I was writing a novel called The Calcutta Chromosome, which again is about science and, indigenous knowledge and so on. And certainly many of the scenes in that book were sort of inspired by Tagore's stories. And now it's like,

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1: GoStar, for example, there are these skeptical voices, and there are these others who are just recounting what happened to them, things that they've seen and experienced, which can't really be explained.
2: And what is it that so appeals to you, Amitav, about this idea in the Hungry Stones of a place, a palace that remains filled with memory and with spirit that seems to be able to communicate with those that come near it?
1: I would say what's really interesting and important for me in that story is the idea of our world as being a place of wonder, a place where there is so much that is unexplained. So I guess you could say that I wanted to do in this book what Tagore did for me in his story, which is to remind us that there is so much in this world that we just don't know about.
3: Amitav Ghosh, Zaki Asuel, picking up on what he said about our world being a place of wonder with so much being unexplained. What are you currently enchanted by? Or maybe you want to tell us about something you were enchanted by when you were writing your book, because there's so much myth and legend that you touch on from the UK.
4: Yeah, I mean, I was really struck by what he was talking about there, that the disenchantment of the world and the Western world in particular. And that's something that I'm really kind of rallying against, that there is so much magic and mystery in some of these older stories, in the older myths and legends, in these kind of traditions and beliefs that were about sort of bringing good luck or supposedly bringing about a good harvest or whatever. And I think that what I love about myths and some of these older tales is that they kind of reinfuse the magic and that sense of wonder of not knowing sometimes why a landscape looks the way that it does, you know, saying that this is where a giant fell over and you know, was laid to rest. I love the way that those sorts of stories fuel the imagination in a way that a pure kind of geological survey cannot.
3: Yeah. Thank you, Zakia. That's it for part one of the show, but don't go away. Still to come, my conversation with the Spanish filmmaker Carla Simón. We hear from the Mandalorian and Grogu stars Pedro Pascal and Sigourney Weaver, and there's folk music from Mongolia. The Arts Hour's back after this.

0: Still to come on The Arts Hour with me, Nikki Badey, my conversation with the Spanish filmmaker Carla Simón about her poignant film Romería.
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3: In an effort to broaden the diversity of their student body, colleges are trying to recruit rural students from across the country. For some students, the move is a bit of an adjustment.
4: They know, like, oh my God, like, oh, this is like a titration machine, or like, oh, and like my school has like one test tube that we all share. So I feel kind of behind.
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4: Welcome back to The Arts Hour from the BBC World Service with me, Nikki Beatty. And if you've only just joined us, here's what you missed in the first half of the show. We heard from Texan country music star Casey Musgraves, the Indigenous Australian filmmaker Warwick Thornton, and the Indian-born American author Amitav Ghosh. Our cultural critic this week is Zakia Sewell. She's still with me in the studio. And together, we'll be hearing my conversation with the Spanish filmmaker Carla Simón, from British artist Lubaina Hamid, and we've got music from Mongolia. First, though, the Chilean-born actor Pedro Pascal achieved stardom through his breakout TV roles in Game of Thrones and Narcos. He followed up with a leading role in the excellent The Last of Us, and he also plays the title character in The Mandalorian, set in the Star Wars universe, which has become so successful as a TV series that it's now spawned a feature film, The Mandalorian and Grogu.
5: We've all heard stories of the Mandalorian bounty hunter and a child.
6: I only hunt Imperial war criminals. I'll take out every bad guy in your deck of cards.
4: The movie also stars Sigourney Weaver, famous for another 80s sci-fi franchise, Alien. She and Pedro Pascal spoke to the BBC's Roman Kemp about their love of the original Star Wars films.
7: For someone my age, the Jabba the Hutt, Return of the Jedi, was probably the movie that I got the most excited ever to have finally gotten tickets for, which is where Jabba the Hutt made the first appearance in the first act of the movie. It's this terrifying creature, and yet at the same time, you're fascinated by him, and it's a wonderful imprint. So I think it's just so brilliant and original that John and Dave Filoni are making them maybe central characters.
8: Have you said too much?
9: Yeah, exactly.
7: You never know. Yeah. Star Wars land.
9: Sigourney, for you, obviously, I mean, you're a sci-fi legend in itself. I mean, Alien, you know, Avatar, and joining Star Wars, this whole universe, it's new for you, obviously. How exciting was it?
10: So exciting and completely unexpected. I get to be a pilot of an X-Wing, and that is probably the most exciting flying I will ever do.
9: I was going to say, were you a big fan of the original films?
10: Yes. I mean, I saw them, and I saw it in a fabulous theater in New York in 1977, and it was, I think, such a game changer for the cinematic experience in the theater and in front of you. And I loved how the world was populated with all these different aliens who got along for the most part, not knowing that I was going to end up in an alien world where there was no getting along.
9: Well, Pedro, fans of The Mandalorian, they know, obviously, The Mandalorian doesn't take his helmet off. It's part of who he is. But there is a huge action water sequence in this film, and the helmet comes off. But this was good for you because the water sequence, I didn't realize you used to be a competitive swimmer.
7: As a kid, we were in the state of Texas. They take swimming very seriously.
9: You don't need to be modest, though. It was competitive swimming at the least.
7: I went from swimming to drama pretty quickly.
4: Pedro Pascal discussing The Mandalorian and Grogu. Zakia Sewell is our cultural critic this week. So I gather you're not particularly a fan of Star Wars, so this is probably not a film for you. But what about sci-fi more generally?
11: Do you know what? I feel like I probably should give Star Wars another go. I've sort of inspired.
4: Why?
11: I'm inspired.
4: No, you've made your decision. It's fine. Move on.
11: I like to remain open. But yeah, sci-fi is not necessarily my thing. Mm. But I did recently start reading the works of an incredible African-American writer named Octavia Butler.
4: Yes.
11: Who has written some incredible books that you sort of, you could describe as sci-fi. They're kind of, you know, imagining dystopian futures. There's a series called The Parable of the Sower, which is set kind of around now. She wrote it, I think, in the 90s, and it sort of imagines a dystopian future and this woman who basically starts a new religion, and it's a bit dark and depressing, but I found them utterly captivating, and I've been obsessed with her writing ever since. So that's my little kind of dabbling within the sci-fi.
4: No, but I like that. And for me, I'm with you. Sci-fi is not my genre. It's not my thing at all. Neither are talking animals, but everybody who listens knows that already. But anything that's near future that I could imagine that seems like it's possible, that really does get me. And that is sci-fi or future fantasy, whatever we want to call it. Thank you, Zakia. You're listening to The Arts Hour from the BBC World Service. I'm Nikki Beatty. Spanish director Carla Simón's third film, The Exquisite Romería, premiered in competition at last year's Cannes Film Festival. It takes us on a poignant journey as 18-year-old Marina, a budding filmmaker, arrives in Vigo, Galicia, on Spain's Atlantic coast in 2004, armed with her digital video camera and her late mother's diary. She's on a mission to find out more about her biological father, Fon. He died there of AIDS-related illnesses, and his family still lives there. As she reconnects with them, Marina's given many variations on the story of her parents and their love, all quite different to what she's always been told, and she discovers secrets and shame. When I spoke to Carla from her editing suite in Barcelona, I asked about the genesis of the film.
12: I think it was born out of the frustration I felt for not being able to know the love story of my parents, because they died when I was a kid. So I don't have them here to tell me how they met, you know, how they were. So I tried to reconstruct the story through my family. But because they died of AIDS and they were into heroin, you know, like their deaths and their memory is a stigma in my families. So when I tried to reconstruct the story through my family's narratives, the memories are very subjective, you know, and I feel that I cannot fully trust, and I try to put the pieces together, but sometimes they don't match. So I realized that memory works in a very fascinating way. It's very emotional, and that's why I decided to kind of try to make this film and to be able to talk about memory, but also to create the images of my parents that I was lacking.
4: So what does Romería actually mean?
12: You know, in Spain it has two meanings. In the south, the meaning is more like a pilgrimage, you know, like a kind of a spiritual journey, that it has a religious connotation. And then in the north of Spain, the meaning is more like a local festivity, you know, like a village festivity. So it has this connotation of celebration that for me, I think it was appropriate for the film as well, because I wanted it to be a celebration of the generation of my parents, because we don't talk so much about them, about these deaths that we had in Spain in the 80s, because many people like my parents died of AIDS and drug-related deaths, you know, and it was a period where this affected a lot in Spain. Spain had the highest rate of AIDS in Europe, you know. So the film wanted also to kind of give some memory to them and also celebrate, because I feel like they were the generation that kind of broke with the old and conservative values of Spanish society that was coming from the dictatorship.
4: So after Franco's reign,
12: yeah,
4: people, yes, just exactly, went, they really grabbed their freedom in sometimes quite, yes, extreme ways.
12: Exactly. It was a really happy period, no? It was a transition. But at the same time, there was this other side, because the freedom went in all the possible ways.
4: Yeah. So you immerse us into a family's world. And I think I said this to you before when we talked about your last film, Alcaraz. There is a naturalism and a sense that we are actually watching real life unfold. And yet, I know, because I watch enough film, it's incredibly composed and poetic. So I wanted to know how you directed those actors and built the scenes so that they felt lived in rather than performed.
12: Well, I think that the first important thing is to choose them right. And I try to choose the actors who are a little bit like the characters somehow. Mm. Actually, you know, Marina, the protagonist, she's not an actress. It was her first time on a screen.
4: She is extraordinary.
12: Yes, she is. And she was very close to the character. And obviously there was something complicated here because she had to portray two characters, no? Like Marina and her mom. But then once I had the whole family, we spent a lot of time together improvising moments that could have happened before the story of the film. And because the story happens in two times, the 2000s and also the 1980s,
4: yes.
12: We did two different kind of rehearsals, no? Like some of them were set in the 80s and some of them were set in the 2000s. And so in a way, all the family could kind of have a shared memory and make sure that all the characters feel that they are family, you know, instead of acting, they really have some emotions for each other because they have spent enough time together to feel that. No?
4: I like the water and the sailing and the swimming and the cooking sardines on the beach. I could almost feel like the salt drying on my skin. Mm-hmm. And I was lucky enough to be on a wooden boat on water last summer. So when I could hear the creaking of the boat and I could see the slight movement, I was there. But were you actually shooting in a small boat?
12: Yes, yes.
4: How did you film in such a small space?
12: I mean, we chose a big boat, but it's like sailing boats, so they are never big.
4: Yeah.
12: So it was not huge. And then actually the boat of the father was even smaller, no? So it's complicated to shoot in a boat because of the space. You don't have like many ways to shoot things because the space is very limited. But yeah, everything that happens inside the boat, we shot it in the harbor. But then when they were sailing, we were sailing for real, no? So yes. We were doing like with a small crew, embracing the wind. But there was a day that was very magical, and that it's a proof of what can happen in the sea, that we had this drone to shoot from the, you know, from another
4: aerial shot. Yes.
12: Yes. And then the wind came and the drone went into the sea. So it was a catastrophe, you know, because we thought that obviously we never found these images. And we were very sad, but then suddenly in the afternoon, we had to shoot a scene where in the script it said, the dolphins come out, you know? And suddenly the dolphins came out, you know?
4: Wow.
12: So you have this kind of thing.
4: So that,
12: you know,
4: was for real?
12: For real, yeah, for real.
4: I thought that might have been stock footage, actually.
12: No.
4: Oh, wow.
12: It was for real.
4: That's amazing. So
12: that's the thing with the sea, no? That it gives you and it takes you.
4: Yes. Well, there's another beautiful scene that will stay in my mind, which is when we see the flotilla. So all those boats with their flags moving in the wind, and then someone is blessing the souls that have been lost at sea. What was that?
12: That's something that happens every year. It's a festivity to celebrate Virgen del Carmen, the saint of the sailors.
4: Okay.
12: Like all the boats go and people celebrate, basically, and they eat in their boats and they are together, and then they have this moment where they throw all the flowers to the sea. No?
4: Yeah. So was that actually happening, or did you set that up?
12: Yeah.
4: That was happening?
12: No.
4: Okay.
12: That was happening, and we shot on the day that this was planned. That's why we had really bad weather. But it was also something magical.
4: But you took your seasickness tablet, so you were okay,
12: yes.
4: Right?
12: yes, totally fine.
4: And there are a couple of references during the film to the musical duo Lole y Manuel, or Manuel. Mm-hmm. What do they mean to you? Tell me about them.
12: I love them because I learn about them through my mom's letters.
4: Okay.
12: No? So in the film, there is this diary that Marina has, that it was not actually a diary. I made it out of my mom's letters. And these are letters that she wrote to her friends and family, and that I collected, and that are a very important testimony for me, because it's a way to hear her talking somehow, yes. No? The way that she expresses herself, the way that she speaks about work and friends and family and drugs, no? And it, she portrays her way of living, and somehow it's a generational portrait, no?
8: Yes.
12: So in one of these letters, she talks about Lole and Manuel. So when I discovered that letter, I was like, let me check who they are. And I found them amazing. They were a couple and they were doing flamenco, but more like contemporary flamenco at that time, no? And it's very emotional.
8: Carla Simón talking to me about her latest film, Romería. Zakia, would you want to see this film as a result of what you've just heard us chatting about?
11: It sounded fascinating, and I loved the way that she was talking about her experiences filming in the ocean, and this idea of, you know, I imagine as a filmmaker, you have all these kind of grand visions, and then the natural elements, you know, luck, fate, chance, the things that are possible and the things that are not. I loved what she was talking about there, about the dolphin sort of coming out and just in that exact moment.
8: Honestly, I didn't think that was real in the film. I thought it was stock footage that she'd blended in. So that was magical.
11: And also, I love those reflections on, you know, that kind of era after Franco, and this idea of people claiming their freedom and excess, and this sort of explosion of experience after a dictatorship, and then those kind of darker legacies that came after that. So yeah, fascinating, and I would love to. I'd have to give it a watch.
8: Zakia, thanks so much. You're listening to The Arts Hour from the BBC World Service. When Lubaina Hamid won Britain's Turner Prize, one of the most prestigious awards in the art world, she was the first black woman to do so and the oldest person. She was born in Zanzibar, part of what is now Tanzania, and grew up in the UK. Her father died of malaria when she was young, leaving her mother, a textile designer, to raise her alone. As an artist, Lubaina combines colourful patterns with politics, something she's clearly taken from her upbringing, as she recalled when she spoke with the BBC's John Wilson.
13: The whole flat was always filled with art, the sculptures, small sculptures, or prints or paintings. There were fabrics, you know, there were fabulous curtains, or was plain carpets, I have to say. She never went in for patterned carpets. Funny that. You know, and beautiful cushions. So everything was very simple and not really expensive, but well found, you know, well chosen.
14: Tasteful.
13: Yeah, I guess.
14: She had good taste.
13: Yeah, she did. I've often described that every weekend, because she worked as a textile designer, you know, 5 days a week. She'd go out in the morning, go to the studio where she was the head of many other textile designers, and work with them all day, like a job, rather than wafting about a studio in a kind of floaty dress. She was like going to the office. So in the afternoon on Saturdays, we'd either go to a museum or an art gallery, or we'd go to department stores, and we just wander around and look at fabric, we'd look at dresses, we'd look at furniture, we'd look at curtains, we look at ceramics, and just talk about them. Even as a kind of really young teenager, that's what I was doing with her.
14: You are often described as an activist artist. Mm. How much did your mother encourage at an early age a political sensibility or a social awareness in you?
13: She certainly didn't discourage it. You know, she was very aware of, you know, in the 60s, we were at all those big celebrations of East African countries getting their independence. Mm. So that was an incredibly political moment. It was a lot of parties, but it was for a political reason. You know, so we would talk about the situation in South Africa. She knew lots of South African musicians, filmmakers. So in that kind of creative route to political change, she was very aware of it and surrounded me one way or another with those sort of people. But she wasn't a particularly political person herself.
14: So much of your work explores aspects of empire, of slavery, of ownership, and the notable example being a piece called Naming the Money from 2004, which features 100 life-size cut-out figures, all of them black. Mm. Who were these people?
13: Well, to be honest, I made them up. In a sense, what I was doing was taking people out of European paintings, the people who were squashed in at the very edges of those paintings of fabulous landowners, aristocrats across Europe, and in a sense taking them out of those paintings and making an installation, a painting if you like, with them, as if they were all at a wedding or all at a market or all together in a room. Mm. And I wanted to show that having been kind of wrenched from who they really were, that those enslaved people, those captured Africans, were somebody. They had names, they had families, and they were doing something.
14: And these are painted figures, but not painted on canvas or on the wall. They're freestanding and life-size. So what's the significance of the cutouts?
13: Well, you can walk amongst them. You can be part of that scene. Yeah, it's not something that's over there. It's something that's in the room with you.
8: The visual artist Lubaina Hamid and our cultural critic today, Zakia Sewell, has just got back from the Venice Biennale. What was her pavilion like? Because she's in the British Pavilion. She is our artist there.
11: Yeah, it was a beautiful exhibition. She had this gorgeous sound design, which sort of, you know, birds tweeting and a kind of natural sound sort of evoking Britain's green and pleasant landscape. And there are all sorts of questions that you were confronted with when you walked in about your relationship to place and belonging. So how long have you, been in the place that you live? Were your parents born in that place? And the whole sort of display, the whole exhibit seemed to be a reflection on identity, belonging. There are lots of craftspeople sort of at work. You see architects, you see chefs, you see dressmakers, all kind of in quiet acts of work. And all of the figures, most of the figures were black, and there was a slight sense of unease in some of their faces. Wondering perhaps, or do they belong?
8: Do they belong?
11: Do they belong? Yeah. But perhaps my favourite part of the exhibition were a series of oars that had been painted in these gorgeous shapes and colours. And, you know, listening to her in that clip, that influence of her mother's textile design and sort of, you know, going through the department stores and seeing all these kind of textiles and designs really came through in the exhibition. So it left me with a lot of questions.
8: I think the best art always does, doesn't it? As a cultural adventurer, you have explored in your own work that sense of belonging that Lubaina is talking about, as well as travelling around the UK. A few years ago, you went to Carriacou. Will you tell us a little bit more about that?
11: Absolutely, yeah. So my grandparents came to the UK from Carriacou in the 1960s. So my mum was born here. But there's always been this sense of this pull to go back and learn more about this island that my grandparents left. So in my early 20s, I decided to go back because my grandma had told me that my great-grandfather, her father, was a drummer on the island and that he was involved in a tradition that takes place over there called Big Drum. So quite a few years back now, I think it was 2018, I went back and I made a documentary about this search for my great-grandfather's presence, learning more about the Big Drum tradition, which is a kind of ancestral tradition of drumming and dancing that has ultimately been passed down since the slavery era, where people remember the ethnic groups of their enslaved ancestors in dance and song.
8: We can hear a clip from your documentary now, and this is the part where musicians from Sierra Leone come back to Carriacou and they're sharing an experience?
11: Absolutely, yes. Well, the wonderful thing about this tradition is that they have managed to remember the specific names of ethnic groups that were brought to the island during the slave trade. So the Igbo and the Temne of Sierra Leone. So you imagine, despite all of the efforts of the colonial powers to sever people from their indigenous languages, their traditions, and the connection to the places from which they were taken through the music, through these dances, they've managed to maintain that link. And what we'll hear is contemporary members of the Temne people in Sierra Leone coming back to Carriacou and recognising this shared connection and destiny.
15: John Angus Martin.
16: We decided that it would really be good if we could bring some individuals from Sierra Leone to visit Carriacou to show them that some of their specific elements of their culture are still alive 200 years after enslaved people were brought to the Caribbean. Once the ferry landed in Carriacou, there were big drum dance people already waiting, and they started dancing, the drums playing. And I think once the Sierra Leoneans walked off the ferry, they were really surprised to hear something that sounded so familiar to them.
15: Music from Sierra Leone. Music from the Temne in Karaku.
8: So that was from Big Drums on Little Karaku, your documentary, Zakia. Thank you. Finally, on today's Arts Hour, more music. I know you're a folk fan. What about Mongolian folk or Mongolian music in general?
11: I have surprisingly dabbled a little bit.
8: What? Mongolian. Not to sing it.
11: No, not myself. No, that seems like you need a lot of training to do that. Throat singing. There is a Mongolian singer called Enji who I really love, and she fuses traditional folk, Mongolian folk music with jazz, and she's put out some really beautiful albums recently. So that's my little foray into Mongolian music.
8: Well, Anda Union is a band from Inner Mongolia, an autonomous region of China. Coming from differing ethnic nomadic cultures, their sound reflects the region's tribal traditions. And when they toured the UK recently, one of their electrifying gigs was recorded for the BBC. Here's a taste.
17: Hello, London! Oh, good to see you again, so happy. Really, and the best wishes for you. This song is nomadic song. It is about Mongolian way of life and how we live in harmony with nature.

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3: Governor DeWine plans changes to Medicaid to address possible fraud and waste. Plus, school vouchers are back in the news as an appeals court weighs the constitutionality. We'll talk about it on the Reporter Roundtable. And then, for Untangled Reshaping Work, we'll hear a town hall-style discussion about our changing economy and its impact on the workforce. That's Monday on All Sides with Amy Jarovich from 10 to noon on 89.7 NPR News.
4: I'm Windsor Johnston with these headlines. President Trump has announced that U.S. and Nigerian special forces conducted an operation that killed the second-in-command of ISIS. Trump is calling the operation a major counterterrorism success, though military officials have released few details. Israel says it's killed the leader of Hamas's military wing. He was one of the main architects of the October 7th attack on Israel that left nearly 1,200 people dead. The Long Island Railroad is on strike today after contract negotiations broke down last night. The walkout is disrupting service for hundreds of thousands of commuters across the New York region. I'm Windsor Johnston, NPR News in Washington.

0: That's the show, folks. I'm Molly Webster. This is Radiolab. Catch you later.
1: Hi, I'm Gabby. I'm from the Bay Area, California, and here are the staff credits. Radiolab is hosted by Lulu Miller and Latif Nasser. Soren Wheeler is our executive editor. Sarah Sandback is our executive director. Our managing editor is Pat Walters. Dylan Keefe is our director of sound design. Our staff includes Jeremy Bloom, W. Harry Fortuna, David Gable, Maria Paz Gutierrez, Sindhu Naina Sambandan, Matt Keelty, Mona Madgaukar, Annie McEwen, Alex Neeson, Sara Kari, Natalia Ramirez, Rebecca Rand, Anissa Vitsa, Arian Wack, Molly Webster, and Jessica Young, with help from Gabby Santis. Our fact-checkers are Diane Kelly, Emily Krieger, Natalie Middleton, Angeli Mercado, and Sophie Samai.
2: Governor DeWine plans changes to Medicaid to address possible fraud and waste. Plus, school vouchers are back in the news as an appeals court weighs the constitutionality. We'll talk about it on the Reporter Roundtable. And then, for Untangled Reshaping Work, we'll hear a town hall-style discussion about our changing economy and its impact on the workforce. That's Monday on All Sides with Amy Jarovich from 10 to noon on 89.7 NPR News.
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8: Live from NPR News in Washington, I'm Nora Rahm. According to state-backed Iranian media, Pakistan's powerful interior minister has made an unannounced visit to Iran. As NPR's Diya Hadid reports, the visit comes amid a statement between Iran and the U.S. on ending the latest Mideast war.
9: Iranian state-backed media reports that the Pakistani Interior Minister Mohsen Naqvi met with his counterpart in Tehran, Iskandar Momeni, but offered no further detail. Naqvi has been a key interlocutor in Pakistan's efforts to mediate an end to the war, which began when the U.S. and Israel began striking Iran in late February. While a ceasefire has held for weeks, both Iran and the U.S. are blockading the Strait of Hormuz, a narrow sea route that funnels about a fifth of the world's oil and gas and about a third of the world's globally traded fertilizer. That's wreaked havoc across the globe, contributing to increasing gas prices and fertilizer shortages. Diya Hadid, NPR News.
8: The United Nations is trying to raise more money for food for aid to Cuba, where a major energy crisis threatens health care and food production on the island. But NPR's Michelle Kellerman reports the United States says it won't contribute to the UN's efforts.
10: The UN's Office for the Coordination of Humanitarian Affairs says it has raised only 30% of the $94 million it needs for Cuba. Fuel shortages have created what one top official called a multifaceted emergency. The State Department tells NPR that the U.S. will not give any money to the UN in Cuba, stating, quote, the UN in Cuba has long colluded with the regime. The statement goes on to explain that Secretary of State Marco Rubio has offered $100 million in goods to be delivered by the Catholic Church or other, quote, independent and respected organizations. Michelle Kellerman, NPR News, the State Department.
8: Voters in Louisiana are headed to the polls today for a Senate primary election that will test President Trump's grip on the Republican Party. Republican Senator Bill Cassidy is facing two primary challenges, one endorsed by Trump. Cassidy had voted to convict Trump on impeachment charges after the January 6th insurrection. NPR's Sam Greenglass reports.
11: Most of the seven Republican senators who voted to remove Trump in 2021 have retired. Cassidy is seeking a third term, despite Trump recruiting Congresswoman Julia Letlow to challenge him. Voters like Kevin Dupree say Cassidy's vote felt like a betrayal.
12: I'm the type of person, if you cross me, I probably won't trust you anymore. So I think his political career in Louisiana is finished.
11: St. Martin Parish GOP Chair Kelby Daigle says that's troubling.
13: Conservatism is about ideas and principles, and they always make it about Trump. What are you going to do when he's no longer in the picture?
11: Cassidy wants to repair his relationship with Trump supporters and tout his independence. This race will test whether that's possible. Sam Greenglass, NPR News.
8: This is NPR. Protests are being held in cities across the country today in support of voting rights. Several Republican-led states in the South have been attempting to redraw congressional maps after the Supreme Court further restricted challenges to map lines based on racial discrimination. A new study finds no significant link between the use of antidepressant medications during pregnancy and autism and ADHD in children. NPR's Ritu Chatterjee reports.
14: The study was a meta-analysis of 37 existing studies looking at use of antidepressant medications during pregnancy and neurodevelopmental disorders in children. Together, the studies included data on more than 600,000 pregnant women taking antidepressants and nearly 25 million women who didn't use these medications while pregnant. At first, the researchers found a 69% increase in risk of autism in the children of moms who'd used the medications while pregnant. They also found a 35% higher risk of attention deficit hyperactivity disorder. But when the researchers controlled for confounding factors like the mother's mental health and family genetics, the elevated risk for these disorders went away. Ritu Chatterjee, NPR News.
8: The Calaveras County Fair is underway in Angels Camp, California. That means it's time for the Jumping Frog Jubilee. Participants known as frog jockeys use various techniques to encourage their frogs, without touching them, to jump the farthest. The frogs must be locally caught bullfrogs, but organizers say they are available for rent. I'm Nora Rahm, NPR News in Washington.
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5: 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I'm Jen Largis. Vacation season is here, and while most of us remember the passports and the chargers and the last-minute snacks for the road, we forget the one thing we're actually leaving behind: your home. Nothing ruins coming home faster than walking through the door to find a leak, a smell, or a problem that's been quietly waiting for you all week. Keyshawn Lane, better known online as Weekly Home Check, is back to help you leave your home with confidence. So the only surprise waiting for us when we return is how good it feels to sleep in our own bed. Keyshawn, are you one of those people who cleans your house before you go on a trip so that you can come home and just sort of decompress?
16: Absolutely. There is no greater feeling than coming back to a clean, maintained home. Otherwise, it's just a bit of stress.
5: I thought maybe we'd start with the kitchen and what you should do to get it in order before you leave for vacation.
16: Absolutely. In our kitchen, we want to make sure that our dishes are done, the countertops are tidy, and we've got those larger appliances. And when we're away from home for extended periods of time, you want to set those on away or vacation modes. It's going to use less energy since no one's using these appliances while you're away from home.
5: I'm not familiar with this. What kind of appliances have vacation mode? Where should I look?
16: Our water heaters will all have a vacation mode. There'll be a knob at the bottom. The pilot will remain on. And if it doesn't say vacation, you can just turn it to the lowest setting. Also, on our thermostats, you may find vacation mode. Your refrigerator may or may not have vacation mode. Many of them do. However, if it doesn't, there's a knob that's inside the refrigerator that you can turn it up so it doesn't cool as much while you're gone. And while we're on that topic, you want to make sure you throw out expiring foods or leftovers that may be in the fridge to prevent any like smells and odors and bacteria growing in the fridge.
5: Just last week, we came back from a trip and I lifted up the coffee maker and I guess the moisture underneath had attracted ants. When you're not there on a daily basis to catch it quickly, it can turn into a real big mess.
16: 100%. Another one is the dishwasher filter, right? A lot of the times, rice, sauces, and gunks just from our dirty dishes and plates. If you have a garbage disposal in your sink, run some vinegar down there and squeeze a lemon. It's going to disinfect it. And also, it's going to clear it of any odors.
5: Now, you mentioned the dishwasher. Are we filling it and running it and running out the door? Do you need to leave it open? What's your best advice?
16: I don't know what it is about systems that they just know when you're gone. It's like, this is the time to act up. Make sure that dishwasher cycle is completed. Keep the lids open. And this is for the laundry as well. Anything dealing with water, it can completely tear your home down while you are away on vacation.
5: Yeah, that's going to be the one time the toilet handle sticks and it keeps running throughout your whole vacation.
16: And that's actually
5: right?
16: What happened to me.
5: Oh, no.
16: But, you know, you live and you learn, right? And so out here spreading the words of good maintenance. A toilet can overflow and leak through rooms, damage ceilings. You have water in the walls. Then there's insurance. Make sure you have a home recording in your back pocket saved to your cloud. You can do this on your phone. You can take pictures, but it's going to be your saving grace in the event that you do get back to your home and there's been a catastrophe of some sort. You can use that home recording for your insurance claim to prove what you had and what has, you know, now been damaged.
5: Do you recommend continuing to run your AC even though nobody's home?
16: Yes, I do not recommend turning it completely off. It'll have to work harder to sustain or maintain or get back to a comfortable temperature. In warmer climates, you want to set it to at least 78 degrees when you're away. That's going to also allow it to not get too humid in the house, which can affect many systems, which can cause odors to completely run amok.
5: I think a lot of it, too, is depending on who's living in the home. If you've got young children, I mean, it makes sense to me all the time to walk around and make sure all the windows are closed because I never know who's opening what and who's, you know, who's been in what space. And so doing those little checks of walking around, making sure that there's no batteries charging. A lot of my kids' toys have batteries. Fans are unplugged. All those kinds of things.
16: 100%. If you can be proactive at doing small things like just unplugging any and all electronics that don't need to be plugged in, that could potentially prevent a fire. It's those little things.
5: So have you ever heard of the penny trick? It's this idea that you put a frozen glass of water or Tupperware in your freezer and you place a penny on top. And if you come home and that penny has sort of melted into the ice at all, you know that there was a period of time maybe that you were without power and you know that you had a period where maybe the things in your freezer had thawed and you might need to check or throw them away.
16: That may cause me even more stress. I'll be running. I'll come through
5: the
16: house and run to the fridge. The penny's got to be to see where the penny is.
5: Where's the penny?
16: Right.
5: I think getting to know your home and walking around and having your own checklist is very beneficial.
16: Absolutely. But it's the things that we obviously also don't think about, like the water that's under the coffee pot, right? That's going to attract ants.
5: Catch it by surprise.
16: Yeah.
5: Keyshawn, thank you so much for this information. I think it's good for everyone to create a checklist, and these are great tips to do so.
16: Absolutely. Thank you.
5: That was Keyshawn Lane. 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Or you can leave us a voicemail anytime. 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
17: Hi, my name is Amy Kramer, and I'm calling from Skinny Atlas Falls, New York.
5: Is that how you say the name of your town? Say it again.
17: Yes, Skinny Atlas Falls.
5: I have never been able to say that word. I always said Scantillies or something.
17: Yeah, it's a challenging word that
18: I haven't had it all wrong. Amy, what's your question today?
17: I recently purchased a 175-year-old farmhouse that has been meticulously cared for. However, the water connection where you could put a washer is upstairs, and mm-hmm. there's nowhere to put a dryer. Mm-hmm. So for convenience, I thought this little space where they had a washer would be perfect for an all-in-one washer dryer system. But some mm-hmm. people have told me that they can be pretty damaging to older homes.
18: Interesting. Well, we've got Zach Detmore, a general contractor for the show, here on the line with us. Zach, have you ever used or heard of a all-in-one washer dryer?
19: I have. This is so funny you bring it up, because we're currently working on the next season of This Old House and having this exact conversation with the homeowner.
18: Really? Well, how timely.
19: And, I have a lot of feelings about it, but I'm so curious, what pray tell are the things that people said would happen to an old house if we used one of these?
17: Mainly condensation issues. I guess I'm focused more on the vent list because I don't have a vent there. I was told that over time, the condensation could potentially damage like the wood or the walls or just the integrity of the older home.
19: All right, let's jump into this. So the first thing to know is there's sort of two types of dryers. We'll forget that they're all in one, which basically means that you throw the dirty clothes in, it washes, and then it switches over to drying.
18: It's like because... a magic box. I can't quite wrap my head around that. You don't have to switch yeah. over between, just one time in and then it goes all the way through the cycle, or do you have to interact with yeah. it at some point?
19: No, it's one-stop shopping.
18: Wow. Well, okay, I'm all ears.
19: I think honestly, the biggest gripe, we'll just address the gripe, is going to be capacity. If you're used to a gas dryer or like a high usage electric dryer, I'll call it something that uses 220 volts versus a standard home receptacle, they have bigger capacity, whereas a ventless typically has a smaller capacity and takes longer to dry the clothes. So that's sort of the number one complaint. But let's talk about the two types. You have a condenser dryer, which typically collects the water in a tank, so it's not putting a huge amount of humidity out into the house. And then you have a heat pump dryer, which uses less energy, and it puts almost no extra humidity into the house. So typically what I think I would recommend is going with a heat pump, because it's going to use less energy. And what we're seeing in New York and New Jersey is that the cost of electricity is going up and up. So we really want to try and go with the thing that's going to be cheapest to run. So I would say you want to look for a heat pump dryer. And I would say you have very little to be worried about in terms of moisture in the house. But you can check the unit you're going to purchase to make sure that's the case. But it is not taking all of that moisture from the wet clothes and dumping it into the air of the house. It's either dumping it into a tank or it's managing it in another way. So I would say if you're okay waiting a little bit longer for the clothes to dry, go heat pump dryer and you'll love it.
17: So the heat pump dryer, does it connect? Do you know if it connects to like a standard outlet? Are there options for that? Because the space that I have in the kitchen, yeah, it's just the standard outlet, no vent. It's just a little kind of space in the corner.
19: Yes, that heat pump takes a lot less energy, so it doesn't need that like large 220-volt receptacle that old electric dryers needed.
17: Yeah.
18: Now, Zach, does she have to have a dedicated circuit? She said it's in the kitchen. All of her receptacles for the kitchen are tied together. Does she have to have a new line run so this is at least a dedicated 20 amp?
19: I can't speak to the electrical code in the Skinny Atlas. But I would say that if we were to dive into it, the code probably says you should. Now, if we looked at all of the houses there, probably they're not doing that. But the correct answer is yes, you should have a dedicated line for an appliance of this type.
18: Got it.
19: It's basically, we don't know if that is sharing, you know, a line with an air conditioner or with a blow dryer or a microwave. And although that receptacle might be enough power to run that dryer on its own, it may not be enough to run that plus an air conditioner, plus a blow dryer, plus a microwave.
18: Yep. Because you blow dry your hair in the kitchen.
19: I always do. I just stick my head in the dryer, naturally. But that's just me.
18: Of course. It's
19: less and less every day, too.
17: Well, thank you for your expert advice. It sounds like putting one in that's all in one might help with my heating cost, which is great. And I won't have to blow dry my hair in the kitchen anymore either.
18: You'll have to find a new spot.
17: All right. Well, thank you so much.
18: Thanks for the call.
19: All right. See ya.
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27: Hi, it's Michael Antolak from Minneapolis, Minnesota.
18: Hi, Michael. What's your question today?
27: I have a house that was built... The original structure was built in the late 1890s, and it was stuccoed over in, I think, the 1930s. The stucco is starting to go on it, but it's mostly just ugly. Like, it is faded in different places. There's residue from water dripping on it over the years. And I've thought about painting it, but if I ask stucco guys if I should paint stucco, they say no because of the moisture getting trapped in there. And if I ask painters, they say, well, of course you should paint it because it'll be make it look really nice. So my question is whether I should paint it or restucco the whole thing.
18: Well, luckily we've got This Old House general contractor Zach Detmore and painter Mauro Henrique both on the line. So we're going to let them duke it out.
28: All right. That's my awesome. Thing. That's my thing. Michael, I would say paint it.
27: Yeah. Okay.
18: Right. He's not surprised, Mauro.
19: You're falling
18: tell us
19: right
18: why.
19: Into the trap, Mauro. He set the trap for you, and you went right into it.
28: Hey, we'll talk, you know.
27: Well, what do you have to say about when people see you risk moisture getting behind there and the paint trapping, you know, not allowing the stucco to act as stucco?
28: There's two different things there, two different approaches. There's paint, and then there's paint specific for stucco. Okay.
18: What's the difference?
28: There's two different. The difference is the elastomatic paint. You're going to have an elastomatic stucco paint or stain that will move according to the weather because all material moves all the times. All right.
18: So and you're saying paint, it moves, it doesn't breathe?
28: It does. It breathes. This paint is also breathable. Okay. And then moisture, if there's any moisture that gets trapped in it, because it's breathable, it pushes the moisture out. Moisture doesn't get trapped behind the paint, behind the coat of paint, behind the stucco paint. But you don't want to go anything other than the very specific paint for stucco.
27: How can I make sure that the painter is using stucco paint? Do you think they would know what to use if I just said?
28: Well, just if you're stucco, if you're gonna hire someone, just say, hey, look, this is the kind of paint that I want on my house.
18: Mm-hmm.
28: And look at the paint. Okay. Look at the painting can, see if this is elastomatic, and that's the one number one thing that I do for stucco houses in general. Not a regular paint, because that we're not going to help.
18: So a regular paint will trap the moisture, not let the stucco breathe, but this elastomeric will let it breathe and move.
28: Will breathe and it moves according to the materials. This is what the good thing about this paint. So, because if you put let's say a regular flat paint, it will crack, you know, it will create moisture behind and all that stuff that you do not want on your house.
18: Mm-hmm.
19: Right. So I think the key takeaways here are what the stucco needs. What it wants to do is absorb rain, right? It doesn't want a jacket on. It wants to be able to release moisture and it wants to be able to dry quickly.
28: Absolutely.
19: So any paint or coating that you apply, you're looking for vapor breathability, low vapor resistance, or extreme breathability. So those are the terminologies you want to look for. And I would think they would be, you know, tomorrow's point, properly labeled as such. But I think trust but verify, right? If you find a painter you trust and you like, you ask them what they recommend, what they've had success with, and then you take that information and compare it against the product that was sort of your front runner. Mm-hmm. And if they're right, then trust them. If they've picked something that's completely
18: problematic.
19: Waterproof or sealing or, you know, something that's going to trap moisture, keep moisture out. Like if you had a wood, right, you'd want it to be a barrier because you don't want the wood to get wet. In this case, we do. So I would see what the painters suggest, and the one who you feel like is really in the know the most, hire that painter.
28: Yeah, that's a good start for stucco surface in general, elastomeric paint.
27: Okay, well, that's a great answer. One more question, very important.
28: Okay.
27: What's your favorite color to paint the outside of a house?
18: We don't have five hours right now.
28: It's going to cost you a few bucks if I release this precious information for you.
19: Yeah. Do you know how much people pay him for this question?
28: You can pay me later, but I like the sand color for stucco. It looks natural. I see a lot of people painting light gray or sometimes brown, but I like the sand looks that off-white that goes. It looks like you got nothing on your stucco walls, but it has like a finish, very distinct, very clean-cut finish. That's what I would do if I have my stucco house.
27: Yeah. Cool. That's what I was thinking. Something warmer anyway.
28: Absolutely.
27: I'm really over the grays everywhere.
28: Oh, no, stucco. I mean, stucco is like brick. If you put the wrong color on,
19: bad news bears.
28: Doesn't make any sense.
27: Yeah.
28: Right.
18: Well, Michael, thank you for the call.
27: Cool. 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I really appreciate this.
28: Anytime. 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Thank you.
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0: Hey, my name's Elise Slater, and I live in Green Valley, Arizona, which is just south of Tucson. And I am redoing a house that was built in the mid-1980s. It's a townhouse. I bought it for my mom. She lived there for a few years, and then it's been largely unoccupied for about 10 years. And after she moved out, I had two species of rodents invade on two different occasions.
18: Uh-oh.
0: And living here is like living in the pages of National Geographic. So what's happening is I pulled the vanity out of the master bath, and there was a big sheet of sheetrock missing on one side, and I could see a rodent nest there. And when I pulled the shower surround and base out, they've traveled all along the base of the wall and actually got under the shower pan and brought insulation in and nested around the drain space below the pan. And I don't know how to clean this up. And I've looked everywhere on the internet and YouTube and everything. There's really no information out there for me. I don't know if I have to actually, if I can sand it down and put kills on it, or do I have to like rip all this wood out? It's the wall between two bathrooms. I don't know what to do about that wood.
5: We've got Zach Detmore, a general contractor for the show, on the line with us as well.
19: Your instincts are good. Everything you're saying is spot on. I like this. So it's very uncommon for us to open up a wall and not find it full of rodent droppings, because they can squeeze into a gap that's a quarter inch wide or greater. So it's very difficult to detail, house wall systems in a way that they are that airtight. Definitely protect yourself. Cover your eyes, wear a mask, use a vacuum if you can. But pretty much you're just going to get rid of any residue of mice. And then if you're concerned about cleaning it, hydrogen peroxide cleaner works, or enzymatic pet odor cleaner works. And then we would recommend using like a stain blocking primer, and basically you're sealing it in. You don't need to sand the wood or treat it. You just want to seal it in, because they haven't urinated on it enough to cause rot. So the frame, the structure, is still typically intact. So you just want to seal it in to sort of keep that odor from leaching out through the wood, clean it up. And then before you close it up, detail it with a pest or rodent blocking foam or steel wool, something that they can't get into. So this problem is solved in the future. And, you can even use like a mineral wool insulation, because they don't like to eat that, because the fibers are made of stone, not something that, they could consume. It's also termite resistant, and just sort of fill up those areas if you're concerned. But really, like an oil based primer works well.
0: Okay, great. And then the steel wool, the rock wool, can I put that in where there is no insulation currently to discourage them from even using the spaces between the studs? Is that there is no insulation in there now?
19: Totally acceptable to use that. It's resistant to fire. Any stone wool product is great for that, because it'll make the passage for them more difficult.
0: Okay. And I don't actually know where they're coming from when they're getting to the master. I did find their entry point in

0: completely monolithic, and you just don't have the capabilities of doing that because this renovation isn't that large. So the best you can do is just seal up every little hole you see with like an expanding foam that has pest block in the name, because it has chemicals in it, which they don't like to eat through. But unfortunately, it is possible that you could do all this work and they will still get through in some place. So just trying to stuff those cavities and seal up everything you can is about as good as it gets at this stage when you're not ripping the whole house apart.
1: Great. Well, thank you so very much. I really appreciate your advice.
0: No problem. Good luck with it.
1: Thank you.
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3: Hey, how you doing? I'm David Schaff. I'm calling from Alaska, Anchorage.
2: Hi, David. What's your question today?
3: Well, I was having problems with a backup battery for my computer. I had put it in, and the backup was has this light, and it says, when it blinks, it says there's faulty wiring in the building and not to use the battery, and it won't work anyway. So I thought maybe there was a problem since I've lived here for like 25 years without one. So I exchanged it, got a different one, and the new one's saying the same thing. I also have a power extension cord, which tells me whether the polarity is good or not, and it says the polarity is fine. So I'm at a loss of what it's trying to tell me.
2: Absolutely. Well, we've got Zach Detmore, a general contractor for the show, and Heath Eastman, electrician for This Old House, both here to help.
3: Oh, great.
4: Hi, David. First question I'd have for you is, when you're plugging in, this is like a standalone kind of UPS, right? Uninterrupted power supply, like you'd buy at a big box store?
3: Yeah, it's a large battery that you plug in, and it gives you like 15 minutes worth of electricity if you're out. And we get outages up here pretty often.
4: I can imagine. So the first question would be, are you plugging that UPS directly into the receptacle on the wall, or are you plugging it into a surge strip of any kind?
3: I did both just to see if there was any difference. There was no difference.
4: No difference. So usually when it's giving you an error on one of those UPS systems, it's telling you it has a couple of different conditions. So one will be polarity is an issue, reverse polarity, but you're seeing something different in another tester. The other common one is there's no ground, and it will still give you that kind of code if there is no ground in the actual receptacle.
3: Ah, okay. Is that something that they should have put in when they built the home?
4: How old? I mean, if it's a three-prong receptacle, you'd expect it to be there. How old's the home?
3: Well, the home was made in 1985, and I've been in it for like 25 years myself. It is a three-prong receptacle.
4: Yeah, so 85 it should have been. Yeah, so I wouldn't rely on the extension cord for your testing, but I would probably grab a plug-in tester. Simple enough at any home center. You can get them that reset the GFIs as well, but you just plug it in and it will show three indicator lights on it and will tell you if everything's wired correctly and if there is a ground there. And when you plug that tester in, you'll kind of get a better idea of what's going on with the receptacle.
3: Okay. So when it says there's faulty wiring in the building, that doesn't mean I have to get an electrician to go through the whole building, do I?
4: Not necessarily. It's saying where it's plugged in, it's seeing the fault. So it's thinking it's seeing either no ground or an open ground, or it's seeing reverse polarity typically.
2: Zach, that's what you were going to say too, right?
0: Yeah, I mean, he pretty much covered the talking points. I was going to ask, where the moon was when this happened, but we'll skip that. No, I was curious. I was curious in Anchorage.
3: We're close to the North Polarity, so.
0: Yeah, that's the only polarity I know about. I was curious, being in a area like that, could the quality of the power delivery to the building be affected? You had mentioned you had this because outages were common, or is alternating current coming to a house sort of the same?
4: No, that's a great point. It could be that maybe the voltage is actually low. I don't know that those pick that up, but that is a possibility.
3: Well, the

0: reason for outages, mostly because either squirrels get into those boxes and blow everything up, or the snow's so heavy it pulls down the wires. But usually the electricity is pretty well done. It's just, you know, being in Alaska, you've got all these extra things to worry about.
1: Squirrels mostly.
0: Yeah, it's happened 3 or 4 times up there, right? And I saw one blow up right near the house. Oh, it was really bizarre.
2: Really?
3: Have you tried plugging the UPS in somewhere else in a different receptacle to see if it does the same thing?
1: Yeah, like Massachusetts.
0: Yeah, it does the same thing.
3: It does the same thing no matter where you try. And this is the second unit and you're getting the same fault.
0: Yeah.
3: I would say start with one of those simple testers and just see what it's telling you. It'll tell you if you have the ground and if the polarity is correct. And at that point, you may want to look at contacting an electrician. I'm not sure what else will be going on short of maybe, like Zach said, maybe low voltage or something along those lines.
0: Yeah, it's possible that that's a consideration. The only other one is that in 1985, the homes here were not built well because the builders would build a home quickly and then they'd get out of state. So it took a while before they started making laws here or regulations about that. So that's a possibility, too.
3: Yeah. I think that simple tester is probably the first starting point.
1: Yeah, sounds like you might be going out there and grabbing a grounding rod, beating it into the ground and solving your problem.
0: Yeah, right.
1: Just wait till the ground thaws. Yeah, I think that tester is so cheap, it makes sense to just buy it, and then you'll at least, all of these things are always a process of elimination, so you need to start with the diagnostics closest to your home before you are traveling down to the power plant, banging on their door.
3: That's the simplest and quickest test to find out where you stand.
0: Mm. All right, that sounds pretty good. We'll do that.
3: All right, sounds good.
1: All right, good luck.
0: All right, thank you very much.
4: If you have a question for us, leave us a voicemail on our hotline. 877-864-7460. And we can answer your question next time. Coming up, PBS TV host Michaela Malazzi shows us her old house.
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4: 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I'm Jen Lardis. Coming up, how to turn your attic into an extra room. But first, we go to Stamford, Connecticut, where Michaela Malazzi, the host of PBS's Bare Feet, grew up in a loud and loving Italian-American house, where the driveway doubled as a stage, the kitchen was the center of the universe, and home meant family was just one room away.
5: I'm Michaela Malazzi. I'm the host of Bare Feet on PBS. And this is my old house. I grew up on this little side street in Stamford, Connecticut, in a working class neighborhood. It's this two-story colonial home that evolved with the family and expanded. and changed colors and changed textures. It was this communal space that my family always came to. I come from a really big extended family. We have a really small nuclear family, but my cousins, first cousins, second cousins, third cousins, fourth cousins, uncles, aunts, great aunts, uncles. It was this place where everyone came together. It's the driveway that really I remember the most, because when the driveway was full, you knew the house was full, and it was this joyful way of seeing this line of cars. People are here, and it's raucous and loud, and there's food. Both sides of my family immigrated from this little town in southern Italy between Rome and Naples called Minturno. And when my mom's family moved over, they bought this house. So my mom and her sister grew up in that house. And then in the 80s, my parents moved into the house when my grandparents moved back to Italy. And I was born in that house. My sister is a wheelchair user. She has cerebral palsy. It was a big learning curve for my family, navigating the world of disability and accessibility in the 70s. So when I was a kid, our back deck, she had an electric lift. That was this very slow moving, cranking kind of lift that would get her chair up. And it was outside. So if it was raining, we'd have to hold an umbrella. And then eventually my parents decided to make an extension to enclose this lift, but also make our dining room bigger so that her bigger wheelchair could fit. But my father is a retired carpenter. He was a carpenter for 40 something years. So he put his stamp on that house over the 40 years that was my family home. For a lot of reasons, your family grows, your family changes. And so it was this constant rejuvenation of the house when things needed to change based on size. It was this idea of solving problems. Food was the center of our world. The second we'd get home, and as soon as you open that door, there was this whiff of food and warmth. Garlic or tomato sauce or something hot. The sliding door was like always steamy. And the stove fan is this constant rumble that would be on all the time in the house. Because my mom, when she wasn't cooking the meal we were about to eat, she was going to be cooking something else that we were going to eat at some point. My dad would make homemade wine. We'd jar tomatoes. We were always in the kitchen, and the kitchen wasn't very big. And we're a very loud family. Most Italians are. Like, we're not arguing with each other. We're just speaking to each other. And storytelling at the table, it was always the focal point of entertainment, joy, fights, arguments, negotiations, all of that. It was always the kitchen. The physicality of having a two-story house with a person with a disability started to show when we started getting older. Eventually, my sister went away to college and then moved to Boston. But when she was home, we couldn't carry her upstairs anymore. The house ran its course for our family at a certain point. My parents sold during the crash in 2008. We got a call from my mom saying the movers came and packed up all our stuff, and we're moving into a different house. I didn't even pack up my own stuff. It was this shock, heartbreaking. You never think, as a kid, this is not going to be forever. This isn't going to always be here. Still, when I dream about home, it's that house. And it's been almost 20 years since we last lived in there. I think also I didn't get to say a proper goodbye to that house. That makes it such a strange chopping off a limb, kind of like it just disappeared. You just think that can't be, because we were supposed to grow old in this house, and then you don't. Home to me means smelling the food when you open the door. It means hearing people in the other rooms coming closer. And that still happens when I go home. I walk in the door and there's echoes of what our old house sounded like. That fan is still running because my mom is still cooking. That's home. It's like food, sound, energy, yelling. Now, like, everyone's losing their hearing, right? Everyone's getting older. So it's just louder and louder and louder. But that's home to me, is this like mishmash of imperfection, yet at the same time, a wall of love and energy and food. That's home to me.
10: That was Michaela Milazzi. Season 8 of Bare Feet with Michaela Milazzi is out now on PBS. Most houses are hiding extra space, an attic full of potential, a garage waiting to become something more, a forgotten room that could really change the way you live. But before you start dreaming about a home office or a guest suite, a bonus room, you need to know if that space can actually do the job. This old house builder, Charlie Silva, joins us to explain what makes an attic truly livable, and when your big renovation dream might just be better left as storage. Charlie, thanks for being here.
11: Nice to be here, Jen.
10: So, Charlie, how do you know if you can transform your attic into a living space? What are you looking for exactly when you walk into that room to see if it is even a doable project?
11: Well, to walk into that room or the attic space, you need access to it. Mm-hmm. Most attics have a pull-down that we've all seen drops down into the hallway. But if you want habitable living space, a pull-down is not going to do it. Code-wise, it's not going to work.
10: And you don't want to have a Griswold moment where you get stuck up there.
11: I think that happened to one of my customers one time. The husband went by and shut the attic stairs because the wife was up there and he didn't know it. So,
10: well, maybe that's a good thing.
11: Maybe it is a good thing.
10: Okay, so you need a set of stairs to hit code in order to be able to get into the space. Then what?
11: Well, then what is headroom space, right? Mm-hmm. So if it's a 5-pitch roof, it's going to be a non-starter, meaning it's way too low. If you have a 8, 10, 12-pitch roof, you're going to have some space. 8 is a little tight, but depends on the width and the depth of the house, right? Or where that space would be. The steeper the pitch, meaning the higher that number, like a 12, you have a much taller roof line. For example, a lot of ranches might be a 5 or 6 or 7, 8 pitch roof. And you might have a colonial with a 10 or 12 pitch roof with some dormers on it or something like that. If you have that, you know, then that's going to be a habitable space that you could walk around in.
10: So the lower the number, sort of the flatter the triangle, the higher the number, the steeper the triangle, which means it's going to be taller. You're going to have more headspace inside.
11: That's right.
10: How do you create to code proper access to a finished space like this?
11: Well, if you go into most houses with a second floor, where are the stairs generally? They're generally above the stairs going to the basement. So that mm-hmm. space is taken up already going to the basement. So now most stairs would go above those stairs for access. If you have a hallway in the center of your house and it's a ranch, your basement stairs are generally going towards the back of the house. Your stairs to your new second floor would start on the outside wall, going above those stairs going to the basement, leading you to the center of the high-pitched part of the roof, which is good. So when you're walking up, you'd walk up to the high spot of your attic.
10: What happens if you walk up there and you see a ton of HVAC equipment, or you see a ton of different pipes and lines running? How hard are those to move, or can they even be moved at all?
11: They definitely can be moved. But let's say you go up there and there's a HVAC system that is for your air conditioning, heating, or one of them. Generally, that ductwork might be running right down, let's say, off the center of it, and the air handler is just sitting up there. You could move the air handler. You could install new ductwork going around the perimeter. Let's call it the gutter line again. So that could go behind any wall. Mm-hmm. But you really want to do is get the ductwork moved and then reuse the vents that are going through the ceiling down below. So you're not patching and painting ceilings now at this point, but really feed it to the existing.
10: So if I want to make this finished space into, let's say, a bedroom or an office, does code require me to have a window or a point of egress in this area?
11: You definitely have to have egress. Different states have different codes, but really everything comes down to a fire code for egress. And if it's an attic over, let's say, a ranch, there's most likely not even any gable windows up there. There's most likely just vents. So you're going to want to have a fire egress code window. I would put them on both sides. Call it a double hung window. When you open it up, it has to be so many square feet. But let's say, for example, you don't have enough space for a double hung window to fit. A casement window, the proper size, would work.
10: So let's talk about one of the biggest problems with attics, and that is that they are usually, especially in the summer, very hot. And I don't know, maybe in the winter, very cold. How do you know if you have the right insulation already, or are you always going to have to modify that if it's a living space?
11: I would have to say a high percentage of the time, it's not going to have any insulation in the roof rafter system now because it is an uninhabitable space. Then your floor probably has some kind of insulation in it, which would be the floor of the attic or the ceiling of the first floor. So you would be, to code, once again, having to insulate in between your roof rafters to whatever that code is required in that state you live in.
10: And if I want this area to be a conditioned space like the rest of my home, am I going to be able to just tack on and use my existing HVAC system? Or is this a different space of the house that I'm going to need something dedicated?
11: Depending on the age of your system, you're going to want to have it on its own separate zone. So let's say you're adding on 1,000 square feet. It's 1,200 square feet. We're going to call this a ranch, and it's a 1,200 square foot ranch. And you're going to make it now a 2,200 square foot house because of the first and second floor. So mechanically, if it's insulated properly, will probably be enough BTUs to do that space. You're going to have a professional HVAC system installer to do the calcs. Now, there's most likely a good chance that it's an older system, and you might want to take this opportunity to upgrade your system. Why spend that money in labor on a system that's 15 years old? Maybe it's time to getting close to upgrade it. And I'm not saying it's going to be a wash. You'd have to buy new equipment, but you are going to get a much more efficient system and kind of spending the same labor and probably even more efficient ductwork. And I would zone it for sure. So the first floor would have its own zone, and the attic, new space, would be another zone.
10: Yeah, I think you hear those stories of people refinishing their spaces and they're sweating up there. Right. The AC isn't reaching them and they are hot. So
11: that's right.
10: Do you ever see people put a little mini split or do something else up there?
11: They do, for sure. And I love mini splits, but at the same time, if you go back to your existing system and it's time, why have a 15, 20-year-old system when you could update that for the same money, basically, and have it do both spaces? And once again, if it's insulated properly... So, for example, if you're using a closed cell foam in between the roof rafters, I mean, that's about as great as you're going to get.
10: I think when a lot of people dream of creating this new usable space, one of the things that they want to add is a bathroom. How difficult is that?
11: You can absolutely add it. The best way to add it, though, and where to add it is above the one on the first floor. All your drain works there. Now, you have to access it and get down through the walls. And if it's stacked over another bathroom, it helps. But it doesn't mean it adds a third of the cost to the bathroom if you put it in another location of that space above. You just have to get access down to the, let's call it through the first floor, into the basement, you know, and the waste has to get out down, tying into the waste that's coming from the other one. So it doesn't mean it's doubling the cost, adding a 30% to the cost of the bathroom, because the bathroom is the bathroom.
10: So Charlie, what do you do if you're short on space in your attic and you want to get a little more?
11: I was actually at one probably 6 months ago. They had the right pitch. They had access with the stairs. They had windows on each end, but it wasn't a deep house. So the roof pitch was a 12 pitch, but you didn't have much depth. So you get up to the attic, and it really needed a dormer. Mm. The only thing it was going to be was a big hallway up in the attic. And a dormer is when you're driving down the street and you look at someone's house, and if they have a window, not a skylight, built into the roof system, that's a dormer. You can have what they call an A dormer. Maybe it's 3 or 4 feet wide. Sometimes it's a full shed dormer on the back of the house or the front of the house. And a full shed dormer goes the whole width of the house and generally in about a foot from each end of the roof. And I'm not saying it's the same amount of money, but instead of putting a couple of dormers up there, why don't you take off another 10 roof rafters or 12 and make that dormer wider, making that more practical space.
10: What do you think are the most common mistakes you see people make when they try to maybe DIY an attic conversion?
11: Well, probably first and foremost would be is they didn't think it through with everything that we've just talked about. Right? Two, if they don't pull a permit, there's an issue. But one of the number one problems I see is people assuming their mechanicals are going to be just fine and it's going to be okay and it's going to be a one zone system and the thermostat's on the first floor and now it's 400 degrees upstairs and it's, you know, freezing downstairs, whatever it might be. People might say, oh, I'm going to be able to save 20% of my budget by skipping on this thing here. And, you know, really think through everything and really have a professional help you talk it through like you and I are doing right now. You have that conversation. No question is stupid. It's your house and it's your money. And we didn't talk about probably the biggest pain in the neck of all of it is who's going to clean out the attic when it comes time to do all of this.
10: That's not going to be my job.
11: I would say get a 30-yard dumpster and then tag team. Right?
10: If it's been up there for years,
11: yes.
10: You don't need it.
11: No.
10: Well, Charlie, that's fantastic information. And we thank you so much for coming on today. If you're curious about transforming a room in your home, call our hotline and leave us a voicemail at 877-864-7460, and we can let you know what's possible. Next week on This Old House Radio Hour, comedian Shang Wang takes us just outside of Houston, Texas, to tell us about his old house, a Taiwanese-American household at the edge of the bayou, where 12 people lived under one roof, how the bayou became his childhood kingdom, and cicadas still sound like home.
12: My dad first took me there when we were really young, and being the child of immigrants, my dad grew up pretty poor, youngest of eight. And coming here as a dad, there wasn't a lot that we could connect over in terms of pop culture, music, and entertainment. It was mostly about being outside and exploring wildlife, going fishing. My dad was an avid fisher, so he always liked to check and see if there's fish in any body of water. It was just a magical place because it was full of life.
10: Plus, the air in your home is only as clean as what's hiding inside your walls. 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That's next week on This Old House Radio Hour. And now it's time for one last thing, my favorite tool.
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14: 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Is that true? Is the scientific enterprise too risk-averse? I'm John Donvan. 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
7: I'm Christopher Kimball, and this is Milk Street Radio. Mayonnaise is commonly thought to be a French invention, but Jose Andres is here to set the record straight.
8: I will go all the way in that mayonnaise is a Spanish invention.
7: The story goes that the chef for Duke Richelieu made the sauce in the Spanish city of Mahon.
8: Traditionally, French will do it with butter or will do it with cream, but was no butter or cream available, but there we had plenty of oil. And there in Mahon, that's the place that mayonnaise was really created.
7: For Jose, the origins of mayo are obvious.
8: Even if it was done by French in the island of Mahon, if it happened in Spain, it is Spanish, period. Nobody can refute this very simple truth.
7: Jose Andres tells the real story of Spanish food. That's coming up next on Milk Street Radio from PRX after the news.
16: Live from NPR News in Washington, I'm Nora Rahm. Voters in Louisiana are casting ballots today. Races for the U.S. House of Representatives were postponed after Governor Jeff Landry canceled them following a Supreme Court ruling that the state's maps were unconstitutional. The Gulf State's newsroom's Drew Hawkins reports Senate primaries are on the ballot.
17: Senator Bill Cassidy is running against two Republicans. One, State Treasurer John Fleming, once served as Deputy Chief of Staff for President Trump. And another, Representative Julia Letlow, who's been endorsed by Trump. At a campaign event in Lafayette, Louisiana earlier this week, Cassidy brushed aside concerns Republican voters may have over his vote to impeach President Trump in 2021.
18: So if somebody wants to be stuck in the past, I can't help that.
17: Cassidy says he's focused on advancing Trump's agenda, touting several bills he helped write that the president signed. For NPR News, I'm Drew Hawkins in New Orleans.
16: A rally is being held in Montgomery, Alabama, in support of voting rights. Mayor Stephen Reed welcomed the marchers.
19: Welcome to the place where it all started, 1955, the birthplace of the modern civil rights movement.
16: After the Supreme Court further limited the Voting Rights Act, several southern states moved to redraw congressional maps. The Nigerian government says its armed forces took part in a U.S.-led operation that killed the second-in-command of ISIS. NPR's Jewel Bright reports.
20: A spokesperson for the Nigerian military say ISIS global second-in-command, Abu Bila al-Minuki, and several of his commanders were killed in a joint U.S.-Nigerian airstrike on his compound in northeast Nigeria. Al-Minuki was the most senior ISIS commander in West Africa and the Sahel, and the State Department branded him a specially designated global terrorist in 2023. The operation comes several months after U.S. forces carried out airstrikes on ISIS targets in Nigeria, following claims by the Trump administration of targeted attacks on Christians. Drew Bright, NPR News, Lagos.
16: A court in western Iran says it's seizing the assets and property for more than 120 people for collaborating with Iran's enemies. NPR's Emily Fang has more.
21: At least 500 Iranians now, some outside the country, have been notified that their assets are being seized by Iran's government for collaboration, a term defined loosely. Some Iranians say they've received text messages saying talking to foreign media is tantamount to collaboration. Iranian academic Ali Sharifi Zarchi is one of those Iranians whose home and two apartments have been seized.
22: It might seem very strange in the U.S., in the Europe, that somebody tells, okay, your property is just simply taken by the government because of a few tweets. In the Islamic Republic, behavior, it's very normal.
21: He had earlier written a post on social media criticizing Iran's former supreme leader. Emily Fang, NPR News.
16: This is NPR News in Washington. The largest commuter rail system in North America is shut down. About 3,500 workers at the Long Island Railroad in New York went on strike early this morning. Much of North America will get to experience the lights of Aurora Borealis this weekend. NPR's Alana Wise reports the lights will be most visible in Canada and the northern U.S.
23: Brilliant splashes of green, purple, and pink are expected to streak the night sky, and a rare treat for some stargazers. The beauty of the display belies the chaos behind it. The phenomenon is caused by energized particles colliding with atoms in the Earth's atmosphere. The effect, the streaky, colorful, psychedelic display of the northern lights. Canada and the northern U.S. will have the best view of the lights, but they can be seen from up to 1,000 kilometers away. Some of the states with the best views include Alaska, Wisconsin, Montana, and Maine. The best times to see the light display are just after sunset or just before sunrise. The lights are not visible during the day. Alana Wise, NPR News.
16: The Preakness Stakes takes place this evening, the second jewel in horse racing's Triple Crown. It's being held at Laurel Park in Maryland, a nearly 115-year-old track hosting for the first time. Its usual home, Pimlico, is being renovated. There is no clear favorite this year, with six horses opening at odds of 8-1 or shorter. And there will be no Triple Crown winner this year. Golden Tempo, who won the Kentucky Derby, isn't running. I'm Nora Rahm, NPR News in Washington.
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7: This is Milk Street Radio from PRX, and I'm your host, Christopher Kimball. Jose Andres is back. Today, he tells us what he really thinks. For example, if you're at a restaurant that has churros on the dessert menu, please walk out.
8: Churros in a restaurant is not something traditionally you will see. That's done in another moment, in another part of the sequence of life.
7: And Jose says anything invented in France was probably Spanish first.
8: I am Jose Andres, and I endorse this message.
7: Jose Andres takes us to Spain. That's coming up later in the show. But first, we're traveling with Trevor Warmadal. Trevor is a nomadic cheesemaker who apprentices in pastoral communities around the world. His adventure started in Mongolia, where he spent 11 days in the Valley of the Yaks.
0: I had the opportunity to go to Mongolia to manage a small cheese plant outside of Ulaanbaatar, the capital. After spending 10 years making cheese commercially in the U.S. for various companies, which resulted in me becoming increasingly fed up with the lack of natural approaches to cheese making, I was seeking to learn kind of what cheese could be without that paradigm. The cheese plant itself, the job, I quickly realized this company was kind of mimicking the practices I was attempting to move away from, basically making European-style cheeses using commercial starter cultures, and I decided to leave the job and just go travel in the countryside, knowing that there was this vast amount of cultural knowledge around milk fermentation and the raising of livestock. The way it worked out was very serendipitous. I met a Mongolian woman named Burma whose family herds yaks in the countryside. And while I was staying there, every morning I would get up and join the family for their morning chores. And like so many people who are involved in dairying, there's a very regular, almost ritualized daily routine that begins before sunrise with the milking of the animals. The boiled milk would be like aerated by dropping the milk on itself, like scooping it up and dropping it. And that would be the first food that is consumed and one of the most delicious ones. It's like a thick cream, like you could grab it with your hand, plop it on a dish, and we would eat that for breakfast, like with biscuits, and it was amazing. Then with this partially reduced fat milk, they would turn that into yogurt and make this range of foods from yogurt that I had never seen before, where they would like boil the yogurt and cook moisture out of it until it was like a thick batter, which would be drained and dehydrated in the sun. This was like a traditional folk knowledge that was just being followed. And it worked. It worked really well. And it created foods that were a product of their place. In the camp where I was staying, there was like the main family. And then next door, there was a single man. And they were kind of like together managing these herds. And one day I had the opportunity to join him as he went out on the daily overseeing of the animals while they're grazing. We were both on horseback, and the large herd of 300 or 400 sheep and goats were kind of grazing close to home, and we began pushing them up into a side valley. We sat down there, and he just started singing. But it was like just a beautiful and kind of eerie moment. The horses have their tack jangling as they eat grass, and the wind is gently blowing, and we're just watching this herd of animals. When I look back at my experience in Mongolia, I recall the acoustic environment of this camp in the Valley of the Yaks. I hear children laughing. I hear animals being milked, the sound of the milk hitting the pail. I hear the grunting of the yaks, this like very distinctive sound that they make. And it represents to me the integration that is possible between humans and their landscapes. The cheeses in themselves were what kind of captivated me and what I was driven to focus on, but I quickly realized that the cheeses were never being made in isolation. That it's like creating this big, multi-layered symphony of interactions and impacts, and that this represents what we're capable of. Recalling those sounds takes me back to the optimism and the sense of a new world opening up that I was just stepping into.
7: That was Trevor Wormadal. He's the author of Cheese Trekking. He also writes the Substack Milk Trekker. Now it's time to answer your cooking questions with my co-host, Sarah Moulton. Sarah is, of course, the star of Sarah's Weeknight Meals on Public Television, also author of Home Cooking 101.
1: Well, hello, Chris. How are you today?
7: I'm good. Are you ready to take a couple of calls?
1: Absolutely. Right. Welcome to Milk Street. Who's calling?
2: Hi, my name is Jennifer from Hartford, Connecticut.
1: Hi, Jennifer. How can we help you?
2: Thank you so much for taking my call. So I have been on a bit of a carnitas deep dive. A favorite restaurant nearby served this amazing dish of carnitas, and they took it off their menu. I was able to get my hands on the list of ingredients, but not at all kind of the process for cooking them. And so I have some questions, and I'm hoping you can help me unpack this mystery. I've tried and failed a few times.
1: Okay.
2: In particular, the ingredients mention a pork cure with pink curing salt. And so when I tried to research that a little bit, I got intimidated because it looks like you have to be kind of careful with curing salt. Is that necessary for the flavor? If I left that part out, would it impact it? But if I did want to use it, is it a rub? Is it a brine?
1: Wow, that is sort of weird, isn't it now? That's usually used as a preservative. And
2: yeah.
1: Why would you need that in something that's essentially a stew? It's pork butt cut into cubes, cooked with other ingredients till it's tender, tender, tender, and then sort of shredded and then crisped. I have no idea. Tell me what else was in it.
2: Sure. The list of ingredients we got, it says pork cure, pink curing salt, oregano, bay leaves, oranges, onions, manteca, sweetened condensed milk, gluten-free beer. If I left this curing salt out, which I'm fine to do, I'm also trying to figure out how those ingredients kind of come together because it's a kind of a motley crew.
1: You're not kidding. It's sweetened condensed milk and gluten-free beer. That's interesting.
2: I think they try and make a lot of their items gluten-free. I did figure out that I believe they're using the Modelo Negro beer.
1: So you have tried to make this recipe without the pink curing salt?
2: I have, and I didn't use the manteca either, which mine turned out very dry. So I'm wondering if I go back and actually get the manteca, the lard. Obviously, I don't have kind of how much of each item. So, do you dump the whole can of that in there with the beer and the manteca?
1: Oh my
2: I'm just
1: God.
2: Not sure.
7: This sounds to me like someone mixed up two recipes, flan and carnitas. Why would anybody put sweetened condensed milk? I guess there's a reason, but I've never seen it.
1: Well, you know, you can think about, I'm thinking about the Italian recipe by Marcello Hazan, which is pork that's braised
7: in
1: milk. But also, Patty Yenich uses sweetened condensed milk in her
2: recipe. I've found her recipe as well. Yeah, I mean, I've really been on like a 5-year search for how to make these.
1: Well, definitely you need to put some fat back in there. Don't trim the pork butt, leave its fat. You need fat for flavor and moisture. And you definitely need the salt, even if you don't use the curing salt. Salt is very important here.
7: I was in Oaxaca a couple of years ago, and we made this recipe. And
3: I find in Mexico, they almost always cook the meat separately. They put in a pressure cooker, which they love, and they'll cook chicken, they'll cook pork, whatever. They cook it without seasonings. So on the table, when we were cooking this outside on a wood fire, they had a bowl of cooked shredded pork. Then they had herbs, and they had onions, and the other things. And they got a big skillet, and they put in the manteca, they put the lard in, and they got the sofrito going, right? And then they added the pork. The pork was already cooked. So they finished it up with the hot lard and all the other flavorings and cooked it and crisped it up in the pan. And it was very simple to do. You know, it didn't take a lot of time. You didn't have to sit there cooking the pork forever. That was already done in the pressure cooker. That methodology of pre-cooking the meat and finishing it up with all the flavorful ingredients with lard or oil, that's an easy way to do this recipe. This is not a hard recipe. The pressure cooker will take maybe an hour, you know, you get the pork done. Yeah.
1: Jennifer, do you have a pressure cooker?
2: I do, like an Instapot?
3: Yeah, Instapot.
2: I have an Instapot.
3: Yeah. Pre-cook the pork in the Instapot. Take it out, shred it. Then in a big skillet or Dutch oven, get the lard or oil, get the sofrito going, whatever you're going to cook it with. Add the pork, cook it, to flavor it, then throw it on a sheet tray under a broiler or finish it with pretty high heat in the skillet and you're done. But the broiler does a great job.
1: Chris, in Mexico, did they add orange juice?
3: No.
1: But she certainly could. I mean, because she's trying to replicate the one that she liked.
3: Yeah, I'm just talking about the basic methodology. I would look at Patty's recipe. She's a great cook. Carnitas can be a very difficult, painful recipe to make. I'm just talking about a way to do it simpler.
2: That's really helpful. Okay, and I think that would save me a few steps, and then I could really focus on getting the flavoring after it's already cooked.
1: Right. Okay, right. Well, you're going to have to tell us how it goes. Let us know.
2: I will. Thank you both for helping with this mystery.
1: Okay.
2: Bye-bye.
3: This is Mill Street Radio. If you're struggling with a recipe, please call us, 855-426-9843, 855-426-9843, or just email us at questions@milkstreetradio.com. Welcome to Milk Street. Who's calling?
4: It's Oliver Camacho from Chicago.
3: Hi, how are you? I love Chicago.
4: I know, we actually met at your live event in Skokie. I'm the one that made an omelet and sang for the Skokie audience.
3: Oh, yeah. I remember you. Didn't you used to sing opera or something?
4: I still may do that.
3: You had an amazing voice.
4: That's very nice of you to say.
3: I do remember that. That was one of the best evenings ever. It was great.
4: Well, I have a serious problem that I need to talk to you about.
3: Okay.
4: So I love these giant lima beans, and I buy them dried.
3: Right.
4: And I don't know how long to soak them, because every time I cook them, without fail, I get this little sprout that grows.
3: What?
4: And when I cook it, it looks like there are maggots floating in the liqueur. And I've tried to soak them for less time. I've tried to cook them until they're just ready.
3: Wait. So how long are you soaking them?
4: Until they plump up. So it could be anywhere between 4 to 8 hours. Sometimes I go overnight if I'm thinking ahead.
3: And then you're just simmering them in water until they're tender.
4: Gently, until they're beautiful. Yeah. Yes.
3: I don't know. I've done this many times. I mean, maybe these, are you getting the lima beans from where? Are these really old?
4: From the grocery store. I mean, yeah, I know that's a question you always ask. Are they old?
3: Yeah.
4: I don't know how to tell if they're old or not. I mean, they're sometimes dirty. I don't know where else to get them besides the grocery store.
3: Well, the place to get your dried beans is
1: Rancho Gordo,
3: and you get them online.
4: Yeah.
3: And I bought some from them, and I've never had that problem. You're not doing anything wrong. I just think the beans are old and sprouty. I just got to believe it's the beans. I mean, Sarah, you have any other thoughts?
1: Well, let me ask you a question. When you say sprouty, is it literally like something that looks like it's, you know, like when
4: it's like a tiny little tail, really, really small, smaller than a rice kernel, but it looks so much like a maggot.
1: But it's not actually a sprout.
4: No, it's coming from where the stem would be.
1: Right, exactly. So it's just part of the lima bean. It's not anything that actually grew when you were soaking it.
4: Okay, if you say so. I don't know that for a fact, but
1: no, but you said, okay, well, I don't know. I wasn't there. I wasn't at the scene of the crime. You know, it just,
4: I don't want to argue with you because I love you so much.
1: Oh, you're a sweetie pie. But, I mean, soaking for 4 to 8 hours or overnight, you know, and also, by the way, I hope you put salt in the water because that's important when you're cooking dried beans.
4: But I thought you don't put the salt in until near the end.
1: No, that's an old wives' myth.
5: Oh my God, I'm an old wife.
1: Oh no, I'm not saying that. It's okay.
3: Are you guys like secretly married or something? This sounds like a marriage argument.
1: Yeah. No, salting the beans makes the skin more tender when you actually cook them, and also it seasons them. So they're deeply seasoned, nicely seasoned.
3: Yeah. It is true though. I used to say don't salt the water when you soak them overnight years ago. And now I say, always salt the water.
1: Yeah, of course. Yeah. No, so many things have changed. If you wait long enough, it'll change again. But I don't think this one will.
4: It's really horrifying because, like, the beans themselves come out to be so delicious. I find myself going with the tiny little, like, chopsticks and trying to pick out these little things that really look like, you know, something you don't want in your food.
3: Well, can I ask a really horrible question? Like, are they, like, squirming? When they come out of
4: they're not.
3: The base.
4: No. They're clearly not maggots, but at first glance, like, oh my God, you're serving me maggots, you know? So
3: you got me. I've never seen that happen.
1: Get them from Rancho Gordo, soak them overnight with some salt.
3: But the question we've not answered is,
1: no, we're avoiding it.
3: What is that thing?
4: Can you over-soak a bean? Is that a thing? I've tried to stop the soaking before they form. And I boil them, and then I still get some of them.
3: I think we need to call our science guy here.
1: Yeah, this is beyond us.
3: This is like a Halloween episode.
1: Yeah.
4: I read the bean book. I bought it, Cool Beans, based on your recommendation. I love it. But he doesn't talk at all about over-soaking. I'm going to get Rancho Gordo beans because I love Rancho Gordo. I'm going to get my other beans, and I'm going to take a picture and send it to you. So
3: Could you do that? Because we'd like to know.
1: I think we need to continue this conversation. Yeah. All right, Oliver.
3: Take care.
1: You stumped us.
4: To be updated.
1: Okay.
3: To be updated. Yes.
4: All
3: Thank you, Oliver.
4: Thank you. So long.
3: You're listening to Milk Street Radio. Up next, Jose Andres teaches us the Spanish way.
6: 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On the next Snap Judgment, Heavyweight. Snap Judgment, storytelling with the beat. Do not miss it.
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3: This is Milk Street Radio. I'm your host, Christopher Kimball. Jose Andres does it all. Since starting World Central Kitchen in 2010, he and that organization have served over 600 million meals around the world. He also owns more than 40 restaurants, and now, well, he's coming out with a new cookbook called Spain My Way. Jose, welcome back to Milk Street.
8: I'm so happy to be here with you again, Chris.
3: Now, last time we talked, you didn't have 40 restaurants. I think you had 20-something. You've served 600 million meals around the world, World Central Kitchen.
8: And growing.
3: And so how do you manage your time? I'm this is a serious question. How do you do so much?
8: Yeah, I mean, sometimes probably I regret I've done so much because I want to be here, but then I need to be there. And I want to be there, but I need to be here. So, you know, I make sure I balance my free time with my hobby time, with my business time. But for me, it's all the same. Cooking is the way I've always been happy. And feeding others is the way I'm the happiest.
3: We talked about this at the time, but I think you tried to bring in food to Gaza from the water. Could you just talk about that? Like, what was your plan and what were the challenges?
8: Well, we deliver food twice by boat in very difficult conditions with no machinery we could bring in and just using whatever we have there. But the purpose was clear. We had to be bringing food to the north. We had to be bringing food to people that were going hungry. And we were never take no as an answer. And on the day of the second mission is when the seven members of World Central Kitchen perish by the drone attack by the IDF. Obviously, this was a day that forever will be with me. And the message is very clear. Conflict should not happen, wars should not happen, and especially civilians, humanitarians, hospitals, doctors, schools, press, they can never be victims in a conflict. They can never be target. It's never excuse to target innocent human life. And that's all I have to say about this.
3: So you're involved with this massive humanitarian effort, as you said, 600 million meals and counting. And at the same time, you have all these restaurants and you're serving people food. It seems like the span of your interests and your energy is from the very worst of humanity, right? In some ways, to the very best, because cooking for other people is one of the best things we can do as humans. They somehow, those things go together for you in some way.
8: Yeah. I think we're close to a billion meals now, because only in between Ukraine and Gaza alone, we've done more than 650 million meals together. So the numbers are just staggering in how this organization keeps growing. In Ukraine, it was almost 300 days in and out. But let me tell you what I keep going. That when I go, I see that in the worst moments of humanity, always the best of humanity shows up. In America, when it's a tornado, when it's a hurricane, or the fires in Altadena and Palisades, there you don't see Republicans, there you don't see Democrats, there you don't see religions. There you see people helping people and going the extra mile used to bring hope to others in the middle of the mayhem. And I think that's what keeps me going.
3: Let's turn to food for a second. You know, I think you write in your book, Spain My Way, anything claimed to have been invented in France was probably originally made in Spain, which I love. But you said mayonnaise is actually based on Mahon. And so the word mayonnaise is a Spanish origin.
8: Yeah. Mayonnaise is one that for Spain, obviously the connection with Mahon is real. And that is the capital of Menorca. If you've never been, it's in the Balearic Islands in the Mediterranean. Beautiful place, a place you will want to be born and probably you will want to retire. Then the story will say that the French forces capture Mahon under the Duke of Richelieu. It seems that the chef of Richelieu there in Mahon itself got the egg yolk and the oil because, you know, traditionally French will do it with butter or will do it with cream, but was no butter or cream available, but there we had plenty of oil. And there in Mahon, that's the place that mayonnaise seems was really created. And I will go all the way in that mayonnaise is a Spanish invention. I am Jose Andres, and I endorse this message. Even if it was done like this story by French in the island of Mahon, if it happened in Spain, it is Spanish, period. Nobody can refute this very simple truth.
3: You're a definitive guy. One thing I've always wondered about, you know, I've talked about the garlic bread soup that you'd have towards the end of the month. When recipes are designed based upon what's really available, you're not doing it just because you like it. It comes out of the ground. It comes out of the need. How do those recipes migrate into the 21st century and still retain their meaning if the people making them, you know, have other options? They have more money. They travel the world. Does that stale bread soup with garlic and water you made for me years ago, does that still live in the 21st century in some way?
8: I think it lives everywhere. Maybe it's more difficult in the cities. You know, when you live in a city, you have a supermarket that has ingredients from all around the world and you don't understand really anymore the wonderful timing of the seasons. Either way, I do believe some of the best dishes really do come from the necessity of the moment. One of the recipes I have in this book, migas. Migas was one of the first dishes that really made me think about how much I was going to be loving cooking and food. And this is when I visited, being very young, the town of a family member of my father. And he will have this big cast iron cauldron. And there he had the table.

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1: Thing to give it a little kiss of some other flavor. And then fry egg after fry egg on the same coals, the bread, the migas, the fry egg, breaking the egg yolk with the help of the fork, the bread kissing each other with the egg yolk and just putting the egg and the bread in the mouth. That's the moment that I have a feeling I fall in love with tradition. I fall in love with cooking. Sometimes the least amount of ingredients, if they are treated with respect, can be the most sublime of the dishes.
2: So explain to me how you ended up at El Bulli. Fran just walked into a restaurant you were working at and thought you had promise?
1: Yeah. In the summer, I would be in this restaurant, a seafood restaurant called Antuy, and was the best seafood restaurant in that town. And Ferran, who was working in El Bulli, young, 24 probably, me, I was much younger. And I remember that was the first time I cooked for him, and that was the first time I said hi. Brief conversation, but powerful enough. I already knew of him, but I kind of find that was kind of a calling that he will be coming there. And when I already was thinking I should work in El Bulli, next season I was there. And obviously my life in many ways changed forever.
2: Could you describe what that kitchen was like at the beginning? I mean, it was obviously very different than almost any other type of restaurant. So how was it different?
1: Well, I was at the very early, early moment of the Big Bang. One of the dishes I was doing was these amazing chips of vegetables. I had there my pot of oil and I was frying the chips little by little. And also part of another one of the dishes in my station was kind of a gelatin of almond milk, a dish that we call ajo blanco. So I had this gelatin and I was getting my mise en place ready, and the gelatin, I would cut these kind of cubes. And then I could see that Ferran went and he was checking the cubes. But all of a sudden I began seeing his eyes, and he was looking at the hot oil and he was looking at the gelatin between his two fingers. And he passed it from his right hand to the left hand, and he kept looking at the oil. And we were all looking at each other in the kitchen thinking, is he going to put the almond milk in the oil? Yes. Ferran, throw the gelatin of almond milk into the hot pot of oil where I was frying the vegetables. And as we know, oil don't like liquids. A big explosion happened, as every time you put the liquid in hot oil.
2: So when he throws the gelatin into the hot oil, were you thinking he's just crazy? Or
1: yeah,
2: you thinking?
1: Yeah. But then, like, okay, but we've never done it.
2: Right. Somebody had to be the first person.
1: 10 years later, Ferran Adrià created what we call the liquid croqueta of jamón, a very iconic Spanish dish that you find in many tapas bars. That croqueta became one of the legendary dishes of Ferran. That liquid croqueta 10 years later happened in that moment I was describing you a few minutes ago. Ferran showed us the way.
2: You write, I love this. If you're in a Spanish restaurant that has churros on the dessert menu, walk out. And if a confused server asks you why, you can tell them that Jose told you to. So why should I walk out in Spain in a restaurant that has churros on the dessert menu?
1: Well, it can be the one that has amazing churros. And then that's the one that you shouldn't walk out. But usually churros, they're not for dessert.
2: Right.
1: They're for late nights before you go to bed is the last thing you eat. Hmm. Or for early morning breakfast and is the first thing you eat. So churros in a restaurant is not something traditionally you will see. That's done in another moment, in another part of the sequence of life. Late night or early breakfast, but never at the end of dessert of a meal.

0: in a sit-down restaurant.
1: There's also a tradition of merienda, which is bread with wine and sugar the kids eat. So what... I'm going to try this with my kids. So
0: I don't even know if that's happening anymore, but I remember being in this little town in Santa Coloma de Cervelló, outside Barcelona. And that's where I grew up. And there is where I remember that toast of bread with a sprinkle of red wine on top to let the bread absorb the wine and use the sugar as sprinkle. And that was so delicious. Obviously, it was a great way for my brothers and I and the other children to fall asleep the 1 hour or 2 hours that our parents will have to have a break from the intensity of four young boys. I don't know if today this will be allowed or even if my family will be persecuted. with the alcohol loss of the land, but I can tell you that to this day is one of the most delicious things I remember having as a child.
1: You have three girls. How old are they now, your kids?
0: Carlota, 27, Ines, 23, and Lucia, 21. And the great news is that they keep showing up at home. In this house, in this kitchen, they know when certain things arrive. And they know that in the right season, I'm going to have these amazing clementines and nectarines from Ojai Valley in California. When there is the season of asparagus, or where there is the season of morels, I know that my daughters, sooner or later, are going to be showing up. And when they want something, they know they can text, and we're ready for croquetas. And the croquetas will be waiting for them in the fridge. So I want to believe that my daughters, in a way, they keep coming back, obviously, to see their mother, my wife, Patricia, and myself. But I have a feeling that those foods of their childhood, who were the foods of my childhood, is one of the reasons they keep coming back home.
1: Jose, it's always a pleasure to talk to you.
0: I always give you my heart, and let's cook together soon.
1: I'd love to. Jose, thank you for your time.
0: Thank you, Chris. Big kiss.
1: That was Jose Andres. His new book is Spain My Way. You can find an extended cut of our interview on Tuesday, May 19th at milkstreetradio.com or wherever you find your podcasts. You know, I work hard, but nobody outworks Jose. With a World Central Kitchen and 40 restaurants. He's fascinated with everything culinary, from molecular gastronomy at El Bulli in his early days, to cooking breadcrumbs in a cast iron pot with pork fat and serving them with a fried egg. Jose is, in fact, a modern-day Renaissance man, a little bit like maybe Leonardo da Vinci. These philosophers really show us how to live large. Be wise and witty, subtle and deep, moral and grave, and never, ever abandon a child's fascination with the mysteries of the world. 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Coming up, we dissect internet memes.
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1: 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Next up, my co-host Sarah Moulton and I will answer a few more of your cooking questions.
6: Welcome to Milk Street. Who's calling?
7: Hi, it's Leanne in Canada.
6: Hi, Leanne. How can we help you today?
7: Well, I'm hoping you can help me with an ongoing problem. I have a mother-in-law who, her diet has been changed to no solids. So I've been trying to help by making her custards and puddings for the last few years. And I've found that when I try to fool around with the recipes by adding another egg or increase the protein, a pudding that would be setting up will then just go thin again. And I'm wondering why that is, or is there something I could be doing otherwise that's wrong?
6: Is there a thickener in the custard you're making? You've got eggs, sugar, milk, right?
7: Yeah, and usually I've almost gone completely to flour because cornstarch was making me crazy.
6: So you said you've tried upping the eggs in a custard?
7: Yeah.
6: Okay.
7: Mm-hmm.
6: If you cook eggs all by themselves, right, you know, scrambling them, whatever, they will form into curds at a much lower temperature than if you add some liquid to them and sugar. You can take them to a higher temperature, and you need to, you know, until they thicken properly. But if you up the amount of eggs, you've now distorted the ratio of liquid and sugar to eggs. So now they're going to curdle at a lower temperature. So that is not ideal. I hear you about cornstarch. It's very tricky. If you beat it too much, it breaks down. If you beat it too little. But also, when you add starch to eggs, unless you cook it to a much higher temperature, almost to 212, the eggs have something in them that eats the starch and will make the whole thing thin out again.
7: I had no idea.
6: Yeah. If the eggs are all by themselves, cook them lower. If the eggs are with starch, you need to cook them much higher.
8: What's the basic recipe? How many eggs?
7: It would be two. So I have an assortment of recipes that I've been making. But if I can go to two eggs, if I go to three eggs, it won't.
8: So you're mixing the eggs with sugar and then adding some of the hot milk to it or something?
7: Yes.
8: And then putting it back
7: in?
8: Yes, I am. Yeah. Now you're using three eggs. You're gently stirring the mixture. You're heating it. You have a thermometer there?
7: I do, yeah. I get it to 180 or
8: less. Right, 180, yeah. And then when it gets to 180s, it's starting to thicken?
7: It has thickened by then,
8: yeah. And then what's happening is as it cools and sets, it starts to unthicken?
7: That's right.
8: There's no difference between doing that and doing the recipe with two eggs, right? Everything else is the same?
7: Everything is the same, yep.
6: Is it a little bit curdled as well as watery?
7: No, it doesn't curdle. Mm-mm.
6: It's just watery.
7: Yep, it just thins right out into, oh gosh, I don't, heavier than cream, but you have to eat it like a soup.
8: Somehow those bonds are breaking down as it's cooling.
6: Mm-hmm. Yeah.
8: They're not setting properly. So now you're adding flour. Cornstarch is tricky. Cornstarch not only is a problem in terms of how much you heat it, but also if you stir too vigorously,
6: it'll break down.
8: Cornstarch does not take to agitation very well. So you can't whisk it. Yeah, if you use a wooden spoon and are very gentle in the stirring, cornstarch works great because it's all starch. Flour has proteins and starch, so it's a less effective thickener. If you take it easy, keep it over medium heat, and use a wooden spoon and don't stir it too much, you probably will have success with a cornstarch.
6: I've got another idea, which is instant tapioca. Mm-hmm. A lot of bakers love to use it. I think it's more stable. It also is good with acid.
8: You're talking about the powdered form, not the granulated form?
6: Yeah.
8: I still don't get the extra egg. I think that's really interesting. We're going to have to try that.
6: Yeah, no, that is so strange.
8: But you didn't change the recipe. All you did was add an extra egg.
7: Yep.
8: Everything else was the same.
7: Mm-hmm.
8: This is.
6: We might have to call Harold McGee. This
8: is Kitchen Mystery Theater right here.
6: Yeah.
8: Fascinating call.
6: Yeah, we'll have to get back to you, Leanne, with the answer.
7: All right.
6: Yeah.
7: I appreciate your time, and I will try tapioca.
6: Okay.
8: All right, thanks.
6: All right.
8: Bye.
7: Thank you. Bye now.
8: This is Milk Street Radio. 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Who's calling?
9: Hi, this is Milan from Chicago, Illinois.
8: How can we help you?
9: I've been baking for many years, and over time, I've grown to love trying new breads from around the world. For example, I found out about the Japanese tangzong method.
8: Right.
9: I believe it's used in milk bread.
8: Milk bread, yeah.
9: And I really like the moisture bread that resulted. So my question has two parts. How do I modify a recipe to use tangzong? And secondly, what are some other unusual bread methods and techniques that you could recommend for me to try at home?
8: Wow. Man, I'm going to have to work on this one. I've made milk bread. And the secret to it, as you know, is you cook the flour with some of the water or milk, and that gelatinizes the starch in the flour, which means you trap a bunch of moisture in that gelatin mixture slurry, and it's trapped. So you end up in the entire recipe with a much higher hydration. As you know, hydration is the weight of the water divided by the weight of the flour. Mm-hmm. Most breads are 65 to 75%. But you can get a much higher hydration by trapping that water there, which gives you the benefit of being able to work the dough, right? Because a highly hydrated dough is very hard to work with, like a very wet pizza dough, for example. So mm-hmm. it allows you to do it. And then also more water in the bread, the higher the hydration, you get a softer, more interesting crumb. It also lasts longer. Milk bread will last quite a long time. So you get that wonderful texture. Your question is, what else can you do it with? Well, you could probably try it with any bread, like a white sandwich bread, and just cook a little bit of the flour and the water to start, and then mix that slurry in with the dough later. And I would look at the milk bread recipe to figure out proportions, but I would just follow the same proportions in that recipe, and you could apply it to almost any bread.
6: But wouldn't you want it to be a softer bread? Isn't that the point of it?
8: I don't know.
6: I mean, I think for French bread?
8: Well, as I said, sandwich bread, mm-hmm. but I don't know. I think would be interesting to try any bread. Other methods you could try are, you know, sort of no-knead bread, which came along 20 years ago, or at least was popularized 20 years ago in the New York Times by Mark Bittman. And that's a very, very hydrated bread, which is cooked inside of a Dutch oven with a top on. The moisture from the bread helps steam it as it cooks. That's one you could certainly do. Another one I like to do is you start, you know, overnight with a pouliche, with usually 1 cup of flour, 1 cup of water, I think half a teaspoon of yeast, mix that together, put it on the counter, cover it with wrap, and let it sit overnight, and it develops that pouliche, that starter, and you mix that in with the rest of the recipe the next day. Anything else?
6: I was going to say, you know, it sounds like you're pretty experienced, so I'm sure you've already done sourdough, but how about flatbreads? You know, pita dough is fun to do.
8: Flatbreads, you can do them without any leavening at all. You can do them with baking, you know, chemical leavening, baking powder, or you can do them with yeast. And there's a million of them, and they're all pretty quick, and they're really delicious, yeah.
9: That's really helpful. For the flour and water paste, when I'm trying to convert another recipe to just use this, do I add extra water, or do I just take some of the water that's already in the recipe and some of the flour that's already in the recipe?
8: No, the water that you mix with the flour and cook initially is extra, and it's not going to change the recipe. I mean, you just don't count it. So I think what you would do is add extra water above what's in the recipe to some flour to start. The gelatin will hold on to it, so it is essentially not counted. But you end up with more water overall when it's baked, which gives you a better texture. So the answer is don't change the liquid amount in the recipe, but add extra water to cook with that flour at the beginning. And I would look at the milk bread recipe just to get a rough idea.
6: You did one in the magazine, right?
8: Yeah, I made milk bread a year or two ago with Sunoko Sakai. She wrote Japanese Home Cooking, which is a fabulous book, by the way. Actually, I actually used the tangzong method to make a pie pastry once, which did not shrink much.
6: It was interesting.
8: Yeah, it was. So it works. I think it would work with almost any bread. It's a very smart idea. Good for you. I would try with different bread recipes.
9: Okay. Thank you so much.
6: Thank you.
8: Yeah, pleasure. Really. Thanks for calling.
6: Yes.
8: Yeah.
9: Bye.
6: Bye-bye.
8: This is Milk Street Radio. Time to check in with our friends Grant Barrett and Martha Burnett of Away With Words. Grant, Martha, how are you guys doing?
10: Fantastic.
11: We're doing great.
8: So this week, you've told me we're doing something a bit different, which gives me enormous pause because I never know what that means. So maybe you could fill in the blank here.
10: Enormous pause.
11: Like a bear. I'm envisioning Chris with bear paws.
8: Oh, boy.
11: Well, Chris, we sent you a list of some languagey food memes that have been making the rounds of the internet. And we thought, why not over-explain these until there's no humor left? So we've got this list. Let's find out what these meme-y one-liners are really all about.
8: Did Martha egg you on to the point of absurdity now? Is that what's going on?
11: My brain's a little scrambled. It's true.
8: Yeah. Okay. So the first on my list is charcuterie.
10: Yeah, and the meme is charcuterie is a French phrase meaning I bought too much at the deli.
11: It sounds so fancy, but there's some languagey stuff there. The first one is anytime you say something in French, it just sounds better than in English, right? It sounds fancier.
10: Tastes better, too.
11: Yeah. But there's another angle to go with this, Martha, and that's the deli part of this. When we're talking about cold cuts that you get at the deli or deli meats, I had this strange experience the other day, you guys, and Chris, I don't know if you've run into this, where I was talking to some people online who didn't know that deli was short for delicatessen.
8: And what?
11: I'm like, poof. Yeah, it was a thing. But there's etymology there, too, which I think is really fascinating, that we use delicatessen in English to refer to the place where we buy cold cuts. But in German and Dutch, the word once referred to any kind of fine food, the same way that we might call fine food delicacies in English.
8: Oh, that's really interesting, delicatessen. All right.
11: He says it was a surprise.
8: So the next on my list is latte.
11: Latte, they say on the internet, is French for you pay too much for that coffee.
8: Very, very true.
11: But you know, Martha, everyone really should run their food and language memes by us first.
10: That's true.
11: Because latte isn't French. It's actually Italian. It's the Italian word for milk. And I know you know this, Chris.
8: Well, I was in Milan changing planes, I don't know, 20 years ago. Mm-hmm. So they had a little cafe in the airport. And I went up and I ordered a latte. And of course, you know what I got.
11: Just a cup of warm milk.
8: Yeah, exactly. A cup of warm milk.
11: And slept like a baby.
8: So, but then the question is, should I pretend that's what I wanted to drink?
10: Of course.
8: Or should I put it on a table and walk back to the end of the line, which is what I did because I needed some coffee. But I felt like such a complete idiot.
10: You know? Oh, my
8: like,
10: gosh.
8: Can I have a latte, please? I'm not in Starbucks. I'm in Milan, you know? Okay, how about eggnog?
11: Oh, yeah. So the meme is eggnog implies the existence of other, more secret types of nog.
8: that's the setup. What nogs could there be? Yeah.
11: Well, it's kind of true, isn't it, Martha? Nog was originally a type of strong alcohol with an egg mixed in.
10: Right, right. So if you were making an alcoholic drink made out of eggs, you would indeed want to tell people what to expect right there in the name. But we don't know where nog comes from, the word anyway. But, you know, eggs and alcohol have a long tradition. So, you know, maybe there are secret nogs that are so secret they don't even have a nog in their names.
8: What about the term noggin? Where does that come from?
11: It's possible it is related to a drinking vessel the size of the head. But it's unsure because it's one of those very old words.
10: Mm-hmm. Sort of like mug.
8: So, okay, so how about buffet? I mean, what's the meme there?
11: All right, so the meme is, and I've seen this a bunch of times, but it's another one of those where people just pretend not to understand French. Buffet is a French word that means get up and get it yourself. but Martha, I think what we should say is buffet is a word that means don't lick the serving spoon, or I hope there's a sneeze guard.
8: I think you shouldn't go to a restaurant that has sneeze guards on the buffet. I mean, it's a good idea.
11: Pretty much every single European language has some form of the word buffet because this concept, as you know, there's this period where, hey, let's just line all of our food across the top of a piece of furniture and everyone can serve themselves. It kind of was trendy. And so it comes from the name of the piece of furniture. So buffet, the meal or the type of eating comes from the furniture, and it might be related to this idea of being open to the air because the buffet may come from the onomatopoeia sound of breath, like puff.
10: Well, puff makes me think of buffetinicus, which is the...
8: Now, that's a sentence that will live in infamy, I just want to say. It makes you think of what?
10: Buffetinicus.
8: A what? in God's name does that mean?
10: Bufetininkas is a Lithuanian word that comes from French buffet, and it now means bartender.
8: Bufetininkas, that's my favorite word ever.
11: We're only interested in what sounds cool.
10: Yeah, just belly up to the bar and yeah. Bufetininkas.
11: All right, one more meme before we go, Chris. Okay. Which cheese festival is the shortest?
8: Jesus.
10: You're going to be sorry. You're going to be sorry, Chris.
8: Let me just I'm already sorry. Yes.
11: Martha, give him the answer there.
8: Come on.
10: Well, the cheese festival that's the shortest is the Brie Fest.
8: Oh, Lord.
11: Is that no good, Chris?
8: We go. Oh.
11: You're feeling blue about
8: it? You guys crashed and burned on the last one. Quel dommage. Quel fromage. Great, Martha, thank you so much. It's amazing what comes out of your noggins. It's always a surprise. Till next time. Thank you, guys.
11: Our pleasure, Chris.
10: Thanks,
11: see you
10: Chris.
11: Next time.
8: That was Grant Barrett and Martha Barnett, hosts of Away with Words. Martha recently published a new book called Friends with Words, Adventures in Language Land. That's it for today. 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

0: that is all for this Saturday. 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
8: Imagine a woman 101 years old. She loves her family, loves her community, loves the legacy she's created after a long, rich life. And then knowing her time is short through chance, through fate, she finds a trove of almost forgotten letters that transport her back to another time, which is all well and good, but the memories she uncovers and the path those recollections lead her down threaten the fabric of everything she's built over the last century.

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1: Like mine. Then will I know there is meaning amidst this man-made madness.
2: In a certain way, I've never verbalized this, but in certain way, the discovery of those letters have turned my life upside down because I don't feel as happy as I used to feel. I really don't.
1: It's the first time I've heard Deborah say this. I thought for Deborah, Jerryland was a happy escape. And it seems it can be, but there's sadness there too. After discovering the box, Deborah found herself having nightmares. The letters abruptly end in 1944. So in place of an actual ending, Deborah's mind crafted its own. She dreamt of Jerry in the water. She dreamt of him frozen in the English Channel. And it was like a piece of Deborah was stuck there with him. Recently, though, I learned something that might help Deborah to work herself free. A few months ago, a genealogist friend of the family was doing some digging and turned up something surprising, something that Deborah never knew. Jerry's body wasn't in the English Channel, nor was it buried somewhere in Europe. Jerry's body had actually been repatriated back to America and interred in a Jewish cemetery called Mount Lebanon. And it turns out, the cemetery is not an hour's drive from Deborah's apartment. To move on from Jerryland, maybe Deborah needs more than just to revisit the past or honor the past. Maybe she needs to grieve it. Leaving the house at 102 is not so easily done, and Deborah has yet to visit Jerry's grave. I ask if it might be something we can do together.
2: Anything that brings me closer to him, I'm game.
1: After the break, Jerry.

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8: WOSU is my entrance into every single day. 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
7: 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Community connected.
9: Everyone deserves access to education, trusted information, and the resources they need to be the best citizens they can be. 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
0: Welcome back to Snap Judgment. I'm Nelson Washington, and we're listening to the Heavyweight episode, already in progress.
10: Just as I'm about to book a minivan for our visit to the cemetery, I receive an invitation to a video conference.
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And a good Saturday evening to you. Welcome to WOSU's Bluegrass Ramble Radio program for a Saturday evening. I'm Chris Johnston. I'll be your host tonight, and we will share with you the absolute top shelf from the world of bluegrass music. As always, we invite you to pull up that easy chair, sit back, relax, and enjoy, because the great music is on its way right here on the Bluegrass Ramble.

All right, let's see here. There was supposed to be something happen there, and it didn't. So let's try this. There we go.

0: What a band, Kentucky Thunder. Thank you, boys. And Stuart Duncan on the fiddle over there. Thank you, Stuart.
1: And there you have it, a live recording of Ricky Skaggs' Kentucky Thunder.
0: Let's hear it for bluegrass music, huh?
1: And Shady Grove here on the Bluegrass Ramble radio program. Hi, good evening, everybody. It's 17 minutes on the downtown side of the 7 o'clock hour. I'm Chris Johnston, along with music until 11 o'clock tonight. Got a lot of great stuff on deck. We're going to hear from Flashback, the group that is headed up by Don Rigsby. Also, the Cody Noah Show. They, by the way, both are going to be here this summer as part of WOSU's Bluegrass at the Barn event. You can learn more about that on Monday when tickets go on sale. It's going to be a wonderful, wonderful opportunity to hear some, well, top-notch bluegrass music. Hey, speaking of bluegrass music, what do you say we keep it coming your way?

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Doyle Lawson, J.D. Crowe, and Paul Williams all teaming together with a song called Insured Beyond the Grave. Nice gospel number for a Saturday night. Here on WOSU's Bluegrass Ramble, One Night in Paducah by Chris Jones. We also heard Alison Krauss from her latest release, Arcadia, and a song called One Ray of Shine. Fresh new sound from Michael Cleveland, Jason Carter, and they were joined by the Del McCurry Band with a song called Dreams, and it's just all a part of a Saturday night with the best in bluegrass music right here on the radio. It is, of course, the Bluegrass Ramble radio program. Delighted to have you along for a Saturday night. I hope you're enjoying the music. We're picking it just for you. And we got more on its way straight through until 11 o'clock tonight.

What kind of skies? Blue skies. Buddy Melton tonight as we wrap up another extended set of bluegrass on this Saturday night. The Bluegrass Ramble radio program here on WOSU 89.7. Also heard from the group called Sideline, featuring a couple of guys from the Third Time Out band, Daryl Webb, Jason Moore, and Skip Cherry Holmes, their song called The Old Joe Clark Blues. Also, a Continental Divide with a short tune called I'm Bound to Ride, Amanda Cook with a fresh new sound called Out on My Bones, and Tim O'Brien got us underway with a song that is so closely associated with our good friend Dave Evans and Pastures of Plenty. It's all a part of a Saturday night with the best in bluegrass music right here on the radio. It's the Bluegrass Ramble radio program. Hi, everybody. Chris Johnston along. Hey, we got a lot of great music to share tonight. Blue Highway is standing by. Rhonda Vincent and so much more. Buckle up. Here it comes. It's the Bluegrass Ramble on WOSU.

0: Grayson Lane.
1: And I can understand the applause. That is Blue Highways on the north side here on the Bluegrass Ramble. Before that, Rhonda Vincent and I Can Make Him Whisper, I Love You. Hey, it's 8 o'clock in Ohio's capital city. That means that we have put the 7 o'clock hour into the books for this Saturday night. And as we move into the 8 o'clock hour, just want to take a moment to remind you that you're listening to listener-supported WOSU-FM and HD1 Columbus, online at WOSU.org, a service of WOSU Public Media. 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